0: disgusting.
1: Jade Belgrove has been campaigning against a scheme that'll see inmates eligible for early release. The Prime Minister says he'll look at the proposal again after it emerged two men who killed a police officer could be freed early. PC Andrew Harper's widow called the idea deplorable. The UK has temporarily withdrawn its remaining diplomatic staff from Iran as the conflict with the US continues to escalate. The Foreign Office says the embassy will continue to operate remotely while advising against all travel to Iran because of the security situation. The US and Saudi Arabia have signed a landmark agreement on peaceful nuclear cooperation. It paves the way for a long-term partnership on civilian nuclear energy. Anne Widdicombe's family say a public memorial will be held later this year following a private funeral for family and close friends in the coming weeks. The former Conservative minister was found dead at her Devon home earlier this month. A 28-year-old man's been charged with her murder. More than three quarters of UK airports raised or introduced drop-up fees for drivers in the past year. The RAC found the average cost has increased by a third. It discovered Gatwick and Stansted charged the most. Rod Dennis from the motoring organisation says it's disappointing.
2: We do understand airports need to bring in revenue to keep flight costs low and to manage the limited space they've got. But if free, convenient drop-off zones can be found in airports right across the world, why not here in the UK?
1: And Arsenal will be without William Saliba for an extended period after the France defender returned from the World Cup with a back injury. The Premier League champions say he won't need surgery. That's the latest. I'm Daisy Steele.
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on concrete fields where grows no grass, stumbles blindly on. Iron trees smother the air, but withering they stand and stare through eyes that neither

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1: From the Sky News Centre at 2. The Conservatives say the clock is ticking for Andy Burnham to reverse the early prisoner release scheme. It comes after it emerged two men who killed a police officer could be freed early. PC Andrew Harper suffered fatal injuries when he responded to a break-in in Berkshire in 2019. His widows criticised the idea as deplorable. Mark Fairhurst is National Chair of the Prison Officers Association.
2: I'm with the victims on this. There has to be exemptions to early release schemes so justice is served or seen to be served, and victims are confident that they're going to be subject to further intimidation and threats from their offenders.
1: Andy Burnham has unveiled dozens of new ministerial appointments, and among them is Scottish Labour leader Anna Sawar. He'll take up his new position in the House of Lords and as the UK Minister of State for Trade, a move that's been criticised by Scotland's First Minister. The Prime Minister will meet with John Swinney and the First Minister of Wales in Glasgow later.

0: the UK has temporarily withdrawn its remaining diplomatic staff from Iran as the conflict with the US continues to escalate. The Foreign Office says the embassy will continue to operate remotely. Beatles fans on a sightseeing tour of Liverpool have had the surprise of a lifetime. The magical mystery tour bus pulled up alongside a car carrying Sir Paul McCartney, who waved to passengers as they recognised him. Tour guide Tony Curley says it was a moment no one will ever forget.
1: We stopped at the lights and the driver, Neil, said, "It's Paul McCartney." So I was talking on the microphone and I went, "Paul McCartney." So everyone behind was saying, "Oh, he's only joking." And I said, "No, it really is Paul McCartney. And not only that, he's on a Zoom to Ringo Starr." So it was one of them real magical moments.
0: Arsenal will be without William Saliba for an extended period after the France defender returned from the World Cup with a back injury. The Premier League champions say he won't need surgery. That's the latest. I'm Daisy Steele.
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1: From the Sky News Centre at 3, a rape survivor is welcoming the decision to review plans to ease prison overcrowding, but says concrete action must be taken.
2: To some extent, as horrible as it is, our lives were ruined and we will never be that person. We will never be the person we were before and we will never get that back. But what we can and did get was justice, and taking this away from us it's disgusting.
1: Jade Belgrove has been campaigning against a scheme that'll see inmates eligible for early release. The Prime Minister says he'll look at the proposal again after it emerged two men who killed a police officer could be freed early. PC Andrew Harper's widow has called the idea deplorable. Gary Lineker is among 120 UK-based millionaires urging Andy Burnham to impose higher taxes on extreme wealth. The group says a 2% tax on fortunes above £10 million could raise £24 billion a year for public services and reducing inequality. The UK has temporarily withdrawn its remaining diplomatic staff from Iran as the conflict with the US continues to escalate. The Foreign Office says the embassy will continue to operate remotely while advising against all travel to Iran because of the security situation. The US and Saudi Arabia have signed a landmark agreement on peaceful nuclear cooperation. It paves the way for a long-term partnership on civilian nuclear energy. Rangers manager Derek McInnes doesn't feel like the punishment fitted the crime after getting a four-match touchline ban. He's been penalised after being accused of criticising match officials last season while in charge of Hearts. It's after he called a penalty awarded to eventual champion Celtic disgusting. Rangers are a

0: appealing the decision, and McInnes is thankful for their backing.
1: I'm pleased with what I said today. I was pleased with the support I've got from the club, and I feel really strongly about it. But like I say, I don't really want to get into the nuts and bolts of it, because when an appeal process, we've got to respect that.
0: And Arsenal have confirmed defender William Saliba's returned from the World Cup with a back injury. That's the latest. I'm Daisy Steele.
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see it now. The distant red neon shivered in the heat. I was feeling like a stranger in a strange land. You know, where people play games with the night. God, I was too hot to sleep. I followed the sound of a jukebox coming from up the levee. All of a sudden, I could hear somebody whistling from right behind me.

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She said that voodoo stuff don't

0: Wait, did you hear that?
1: Oh, this is sure stirring up some ghosts for me. 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I said, no, I like it. I like it, it's good. She said you like it now, but you'll learn to love it later.

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1: From the Sky News Centre at 4. The Conservatives say the clock is ticking for Andy Burnham to reverse the early prisoner release scheme. It comes after it emerged two men who killed a police officer could be freed early. PC Andrew Harper suffered fatal injuries when he responded to a break-in in Berkshire in 2019. His widows criticised the idea as deplorable. Mark Fairhurst is National Chair of the Prison Officers Association.
2: I'm with the victims on this. There has to be exemptions to early release schemes so justice is served or seen to be served. And victims are confident that they're going to be subject to further intimidation and threats from their offenders.
1: Gary Lineker is among 120 UK-based millionaires urging Andy Burnham to impose higher taxes on extreme wealth. The group says a 2% tax on fortunes above £10 million could raise £24 billion a year for public services and reducing inequality. The UK has temporarily withdrawn its remaining diplomatic staff from Iran as the conflict with the US continues to escalate. It comes as America carried out a 12th consecutive night of airstrikes. The US and Saudi Arabia have signed a landmark agreement on peaceful nuclear cooperation. It paves the way for a long-term partnership on civilian nuclear energy. More than three quarters of UK airports raised or introduced drop-off fees for drivers in the past year. The RAC found the average cost has increased by a third. It discovered Gatwick and Stansted charged the most at £10 for 10 and 15 minutes respectively. Rod Dennis from the motoring organisation says it's disappointing.
3: We do understand airports need to bring in revenue to keep flight costs low and to manage the limited space they've got. But if free, convenient drop-off zones can be found in airports right across the world, why not here in the UK?
1: Weight loss and diabetes drugs may be linked to a higher risk of hair loss. Researchers analysed data from around 50,000 people and found rates of alopecia were higher among those taking medicines such as Mounjaro and Wegovy. That's the latest. I'm Daisy Steele.
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1: From the Sky News Centre at 5. Plans to release thousands of prisoners early in September have been put on hold following a political backlash. The Prime Minister's ordered a review following concerns some violent offenders, including two of PC Andrew Harper's killers, could benefit from the scheme. Prison governors have reportedly been told to pause preparations while ministers reconsider the proposals. Former Justice Secretary David Gawke says the strain on prisons still has to be addressed.
2: When you start to look at the prison overcrowding crisis that the country faced a year or so ago, it was necessary to take action and come forward with proposals that addressed it and also prevents future crises from happening again.
1: Gary Lineker is among 120 UK-based millionaires urging Andy Burnham to impose higher taxes on extreme wealth. The group says a 2% tax on fortunes above £10 million could raise £24 billion a year for public services and reducing inequality. The UK has temporarily withdrawn its remaining diplomatic staff from Iran as the conflict with the US continues to escalate. The Foreign Office says the embassy will continue to operate remotely. The US and Saudi Arabia have signed a landmark agreement on peaceful nuclear cooperation. It paves the way for a long-term partnership on civilian nuclear energy. Beatles fans on a sightseeing tour of Liverpool have had the surprise of a lifetime. The Magical Mystery Tour bus pulled up alongside a car carrying Sir Paul McCartney, who waved to passengers as they recognised him. Tour guide Tony Curley says it was a moment no one will ever forget.
3: We stopped at the lights and the driver, Neil, said, "It's Paul McCartney." So I was talking on the microphone and I went, "Paul McCartney." So everyone behind was saying, "Oh, he's only joking." And I said, "No, it really is Paul McCartney. And not only that, he's on a Zoom to Ringo Starr." So it was one of them real magical moments.
1: That's the latest. I'm Daisy Steele.
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Darling, I love you. 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
1: From the Sky News Centre at 6, a group of prominent UK millionaires is calling on Andy Burnham's new cabinet to tax them more. Football pundit Gary Lineker is among the group behind a letter to the new Prime Minister, which claims a 2% levy on wealth over £10 million would raise about £24 billion in a year. Former Labour leader Lord Kinnock has previously said such a move would help address inequality.
2: This is a country which is very substantially fed up with the fact that whatever happens in the world, the same interests come out on top, unscathed all the time, while everybody else is paying more for gutted services.
1: The widow of PC Andrew Harper, who was killed in the line of duty, has described plans for the early release of prisoners as deplorable after it emerged two of her husband's killers could be freed. Andy Burnham has ordered a review of the plans. The UK government has temporarily withdrawn its embassy staff from Iran over what they say is new information on regional tensions. The decision follows 11 consecutive nights of US strikes against the country. Thousands of MS patients are going to be eligible for what's being described as a life-changing drug. Famperidine is now being rolled out across the NHS in England. Kerry Smith is from the MS Society.
3: This is incredible news for the 120,000 people living with MS in England. Famperidine has been available in other parts of the UK for several years, and we're really, really delighted that this life-changing medication is going to be available to people in England as well.
1: Rangers manager Derek McInnes has complained that the punishment doesn't fit the crime after he was handed a four-match touchline ban. It's after being accused of criticising match officials last season while in charge of Hearts. And weight loss and diabetes drugs may be linked to a higher risk of hair loss. An analysis found rates of alopecia were higher among those taking the medicines. That's the latest. I'm Faye Rowlands.

0: News.
1: Manx Radio News at 7 o'clock. Moramai, I'm Sean Cowper. A three-day food drive is starting at a major retailer today as part of an effort to support the Isle of Man Food Bank. The charity has reported an increase in the demand for the service, but with increasing prices and falling salaries, donations have also dwindled. David Gorn is the chairman.
2: If you look at an article which appeared in the Rotary magazine last week, that talked about it not being a food problem, but it being an income problem. And whilst it related to the Trussell Trust in the UK, the situation is the same here. They're seeing exactly the same rise. It's the drop in income that's causing the problem because people just can't afford to feed themselves anymore.
1: The food drive is taking place at Tesco Little Switzerland in Douglas and will run between 10 a.m. and 6 p.m. Tynwald has voted to make changes to government's whistleblowing procedures. It comes following a committee into the practice, which was led by Chair Onchan MHK Julie Edge. This week, she asked Tynwald to receive an implementation report and approve 17 recommendations. But the committee's work was criticised by some politicians, including MLC Gary Clewitt, who was himself part of the committee.
3: A select committee must maintain an objective, macro-level view of policy. Yet the committee's leadership approached the task with a preconceived outcome, frequently drifting from systematic analysis and becoming overly focused on historical individual grievances.
1: After agreeing several amendments, the whistleblowing policy implementation report was received by the court. Members of the Isle of Man Bowls team say they're proud to have the chance to fly the Manx flag at the 2026 Commonwealth Games in Glasgow. The four-strong squad will be the first members of the Manx team to compete later this morning. Due to what the Games organisers describe as unprecedented demand, the Bowls tournaments are starting ahead of the opening ceremony, which takes place this evening at 8 o'clock. In international news, business rates for pubs, clubs and live music venues in England are to be cut by 20% from April next year. It's the latest policy announcement from Andy Burnham's new UK government and is expected to save the typical pub there more than £1,000 in tax. Online bullying over social media could be linked to declining school attendance rates. A study by an education research charity found pupils, parents and schools feel well-being is a major factor behind rising absence rates since the pandemic. And Britain's June heatwave cost the UK economy more than £1 billion and led to 24 million lost working hours. That's according to a new survey which found some took time off because of the extreme temperatures. Manx Radio News at 7:03, our next at 8 o'clock. In the meantime, keep up to date by following Manx Radio on social media or going to manxradio.com.
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4: Gurumayed, thank you, Sean. From the Runnels Way Met Office, there is a warning of strong winds in the North Irish Sea first thing this morning. State of sea is slight, becoming smooth or slight as the day goes on. And it's dry and cloudy on the Isle of Man. Still some hill fog clinging to the upper reaches. Sunny intervals later on, a moderate to fresh north or northwesterly. Our daylight maximum today is 20 degrees. And we're down to 14 through the night into Friday. The tide turned fairly recently, about half an hour ago or so. Low water is at 23 minutes past one this afternoon. High tide, 17 minutes to eight tonight. And the sun sets at 27 minutes to 10. And these are the greatest hits on Earth 24 hours a day on Manx Radio Gold.
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4: And happy birthday. W. David Essex is 79 years of age today.

Maramai, good morning. This is Manx Radio Gold. From Douglas, Indiana, man, our purpose to play the greatest hits on earth, 24 hours a day. And two number ones. Oh, first of all, news about the boats. Ben McCree is due in, not in yet. She's due in, actually, as I look out of the window, she's just entered Douglas Bay. She'll be into the harbour in the next 15 minutes or so. As she left Heysham at about 20 to 4 this morning, supposed to depart at 8.30 this morning, heading for Heysham. Hopefully that operational problem has now been cured over the... Anyway, let's gloss over that. At 3 minutes after 7 this morning, Manana disappeared. She's heading for Liverpool. She'll be there about 10 to 10 this morning. Peter Gabriel, two number ones there. Number one in America for Peter Gabriel and Sledgehammer. It was a top five hit in Britain. And number one in Britain for David Essex in 1974. It was his first number one, and from his album just called David Essex, his second album, Gonna Make You a Star, written by David Essex himself. And happy birthday to David Albert Cook, born in Plaistow in what used to be East London. Was it Essex, I think, when he was born in 1947? Now it's Greater London, Plaistow, just by the old West Ham ground, Upton Park. He's 79 years of age today. Happy birthday to him. Singer, songwriter and actor. Of course, very accomplished actor. 20 top 40 singles. He's had a couple of number ones. I played that one for you. His first big success was Rock On, but then came Gonna Make You a Star, and it did. And happy birthday to David Albert Cook. David Essex is 79 years of age today.

20 past seven for Thursday morning. Crack, it's Thursday. It's nearly Friday. It's nearly the weekend. Let's go there straight away, shall we? That was the video in which Annie Lennox played a woman and a man. It was terribly shocking at the time in 1983 from Touch, the album Eurythmics. And Who's That Girl? And Atlantis with The Shadows.

0: 27 minutes after 7. Moramai, good morning and thanks for choosing Manx Radio Gold this Thursday morning. Hope all's well with you, whether you're not you're rising early to meet the day or you're just going home after a hard night's work. Thanks for being with us this morning. Hope all goes well for you.
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Johnny Johnson, The Bandwagon, and Blame It on the Pony Express. It's 25 to 8 now. 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Coldplay with Viva La Vida. The weather for the Isle of Man. Just to report, the Ben McCrea is safely onto the Lynx span at the moment, discharging and recharging and off by about 8.30. Fingers crossed. Dry and cloudy across the Isle of Man today. Still some hill fog and sunny intervals later once all that's disappeared and dissipated. A moderate to fresh north or northwesterly and a daylight maximum of 20 Celsius. We'll go down to 14 through the night. Low tide, 23 minutes after 1. High water, 17 minutes to 8 tonight. And sunset, 27 minutes before 10. Good morning. Is it coffee or tea? Hot chocolate this morning? Oh, it's coffee, I see.

0: That's the song that brought John Lennon and Paul McCartney together in the 1950s. The Del Vikings and Come Go With Me. Staple of the Quarrymen, that was. And before that, REM, The One I Love on Manx Radio Gold.
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Backman Turner Overdrive in the 70s, and you ain't seen nothing yet. Well, W-I-N-T. 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And the winner today is... Good morning, Rich in Sunny Mackles. Hello, Rich. I love my coffee. First thing, it brings me life. Has to work hard some days. I have the feeling. I'm not the only one in the house, so I have to share. Anyway, gonna have to share this, Rich. You got your own bag of Manx Radio Gold blend of coffee and a personal cafetiere to have it in. So well done. Congratulations.

Louis Louis, the Kingsmen on Manx Radio Gold. Ahead of that, Fergus sings the blues. Deacon Blue, and well done again to Rich and Sonny Mackle. Enjoy the coffee.

0: which we've never experienced before, and that's disturbing and shocking, really, that we're actually having to do this for people who were working full-time.
1: Controversial comic Katie Hopkins has hit back at criticism of her appearance at the Gaiety Theatre tonight. The right-wing media personality often faces backlash and boycotts due to her views on topics including immigration and race. Ahead of her sold-out show in Douglas, the Manx bard Bradley Chambers described her booking as inappropriate. But Ms Hopkins told Manx Radio she's not forcing anyone to come and watch.
2: I come across, I bring a sold-out show, and there's a wait list as well, which, of course, the bard probably wouldn't understand, I imagine. He couldn't probably sell out a toilet cubicle. You know what? I'm not going around the island clubbing people over the head to come to my shows. If you want to come, buy a ticket or join the waitlist.
1: Following the UK's lead and removing the 5% VAT rate from electricity bills will cost the Manx government around £1 million to the end of the current financial year. The Treasury Minister has ruled out the island breaking ranks with its larger neighbour and says the cut introduced by UK Prime Minister Andy Burnham will be passed on to Manx consumers. Calculations in the UK suggest the average household will save around £45 as a result. Chris Thomas says there is some flexibility in the customs agreement.
3: But the important thing is each time we do something for VAT, we can go and talk to the UK about doing it unilaterally ourselves. We normally follow the UK, so we have got tourism accommodation and we've got some building, new building exceptions from the UK. But that costs us money in terms of our annual amount that we receive as part of our revenue sharing. But we will be following this time.
1: It's too early to say how much the Lord of Man's visit to the island cost taxpayers. Chief Minister Alfred Cannon was asked about the bill for the royal visit in Tynwald. He told members when a full cost is calculated, it will be published. However, he said he's not sure you can attach a value to King Charles's visit, given the joy it brought to many islanders.
4: There was a great sense of community spirit that arose during the visit, and it was heartening to hear how much His Majesty valued the Isle of Man's environment, cultural heritage, and our proud traditions. The occasion brought together, Mr. President, people from all walks of life and celebrated the things which make our island nation unique.
1: Members of the Isle of Man Bowls team say they're proud to have the chance to fly the Manx flag at the 2026 Commonwealth Games. The four-strong squad will be the first members of the Manx team to compete this morning. Due to what the Games organisers describe as unprecedented demand, the bowls tournaments are starting ahead of tonight's opening ceremony. Mark McGreal told Manx Radio they're all looking forward to showcasing Manx talent against some of the best in the world.
5: I think over the last, certainly 10 years that I've been involved with lawn bowls, you've seen the standard of competition locally increase dramatically, and we're certainly punching above our weight on the international scene. Caroline's gone to the World Championships this year. We both went to Aberdeen last year for the World Championship as well. We're hugely competing with those top boys, and hopefully the likes of Scotland to get a fright when me and Michael get a chance at them.
1: In international news, the UK Prime Minister's announced that pubs, clubs and live music venues will get a 20% business rate cut from April. The UK government says the measure will be funded by a review of tax relief on so-called antisocial businesses such as vape shops. Gary Lineker's among 120 UK-based millionaires calling on Andy Burnham to impose higher taxes on them. The so-called Proud to Pay letter to the PM claims the money could be used to reduce inequality, support public infrastructure and back small businesses. And as we've been hearing, thousands of athletes are arriving in Glasgow as the Commonwealth Games get underway later. 200 gold medals are up for grabs over the next 10 days, with sports stars from 74 nations and territories taking part. The original hosts, Victoria in Australia, pulled out of staging the event. Manx Radio News at 8:05, our next at 9:00. 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
7: Fingers crossed, all goes well in Glasgow. That's how sports editor Rob Pritchard is reporting. And the weather for the Isle of Man today. Well, there is a strong wind warning in operation for the North Irish Sea. State of sea is slight, becoming smooth or slight as the wind warning dissipates. It's dry, it's cloudy today. Some hill fog still clings to the upper reaches. There'll be sunny intervals later in a moderate to fresh north or northwesterly. Daylight maximum is 20 today, 20 Celsius. Down to 14 through... Trouble if it was 20 Fahrenheit. Down to 14 through the night. tomorrow, much the same drive with sunny intervals.

0: Tides on the way out. Low waters 23 minutes after 1 this afternoon. High tide 17 minutes to 8. The sun sets at 27 minutes to 10 tonight. And the overnight low tide 7 minutes before 2 a.m. And these are the greatest hits on Earth. 24 hours a day from the Isle of Man on Manx Radio. 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
0: Happy birthday, Martin Gore of Depeche Mode is 65 years of age today.

the Stones on Manx Radio. Cold Jumpin' Jack Flash. It was a smash hit in 1968. And ahead of that, in 1981, the album was called Speak and Spell. Everybody had that album. Depeche Mode. And Just Can't Get Enough. It was a hit single for them. It was a top 10 single. And happy birthday to the English musician, singer and songwriter, one of the founding members of Depeche Mode and the main songwriter for Depeche Mode. In fact, he wrote Just Can't Get Enough, Martin Gore. Happy birthday to Martin Gore of Depeche Mode. He was there with Vince Clarke in the early days. And happy birthday to him, along with Dave Garn, still around today. Martin Lee Gore, born in London on this date in 1961. He is 65 years of age today, one of the big, big people in that kind of electronic music wave of the early 1980s. So happy birthday, Martin Gore of Depeche Mode, 65 years of age today. It's 14 minutes past eight. Looking for something to do. Well, tonight, the Glenn Faber Chorale are in session at St. Catherine's Church in Port Erin. It's free, but there will be a retiring collection. Also, the Manx Gaelestric and Stlotgoch Club meet at the Riverside Industrial Estate, 7 o'clock tonight, every Thursday evening. £10 gets you in there. Three-lane circuit and three rally tracks as well. You can borrow the controllers and the cars. £10 tonight.

0: in 1988. Dieter Meyer and Boris Blank.
1: Great name.
0: Called themselves Yellow, and the song you heard was The Race, a top 10 single. And Al Matthews and Fool on Manx Radio Gold. It's 20 past 8. Good morning, Thursday morning from the Isle of Man. With the greatest hits on a 24 hours.

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U2 on Manx Radio Gold and Desire. Desire, a nice cup of coffee. And Blondie with Denis Denis. As far as the boat's concerned this morning, the Fastcraft got away at just after 7 o'clock, heading for Liverpool. Manannan's on her way. She'll be there about 10 to 10. Ben McCree was due out about 3-4 minutes ago at Heysham, but she got in late. She didn't get in until 7.30 from Heysham, so fingers crossed Ben's on her way fairly shortly. The weather for the Isle of Man is dry and cloudy with hill fog. Sunny intervals later in a moderate to fresh north-northwesterly. Daylight maximum 20 degrees down to 14 through the night. And the tide's on the way out. Low waters 23 minutes after 1. High water 17 minutes before 8 tonight. Sunset 27 minutes before 10. Hey, good morning. Thanks for dropping by. We got the greatest hits on earth all

0: David Bowie on Manx Radio Gold. Starman, it's 20 to 9. And Dancing Queens on what they used to be, let's face it, ABBA on Manx Radio. Good morning, by the way. Ship ahoy. Hi to the captain and the crew and the passengers of the Corinthian, the Grand Circle travel ship Corinthian, currently tied up to Douglas Harbour at the moment. Good morning. Hope all's well with you and hope you have a nice day today on the Isle of Man.
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And Johnny, remember me. 13 minutes before 9, Manx Radio Gold with the greatest hits on earth. If you're looking to unwind after a stressful day, then tonight at the Peel Sailor Shelter, 6:30, take an hour out of your week to slow down, reset, focus on your well-being. And join an experienced personal trainer for a gentle one-hour class designed to help you reduce stress, improve flexibility, and leave you feeling calmer than when you arrived, which is great. The class is suitable for all fitness levels, and no previous experience is required. Whether you're looking to unwind after a busy, busy day, to improve your flexibility, or just simply take some personal time, then you'll be more than welcome. £8 it is tonight, the Peel Sailor Shelter, from 6:30 to 7:30. And on...

Natasha Bedingfield on Max Radio Gold and Unwritten. The rest is still unwritten. It's all yours today. It's a blank piece of paper. What you do with it is up to you. It's your Thursday, July 23rd, 2026. And that's Cliff and Move It. And Travis, why does it always rain on me? Well, not yet, anyway.

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1: Manx Radio News at 9 o'clock. Moramai, I'm Sean Cowper. A three-day food drive is starting at a major retailer today as part of an effort to support the Isle of Man Food Bank. The charity has reported an increase in the demand for its services, but with increasing prices and falling salaries, donations have also dwindled. David Gorn is the chairman.
2: If you look at an article which appeared in the Rotary magazine last week, that talked about it not being a food problem, but it being an income problem. And whilst it related to the Trussell Trust in the UK, the situation is the same here. They're seeing exactly the same rise. It's the drop in income that's causing the

0: Mark Firth, Kerry Jenkins, Abby Quirk and Jeff Sutcliffe. Tim Wald has voted to make changes to government's whistleblowing procedures. It comes following a committee into the practice, which was led by Chair Onchan MHK Julie Edge. This week, she asked Tim Wald to receive an implementation report and approve 17 recommendations. But the committee's work was criticised by some politicians, including MLC Gary Clewett, who was himself a member of the committee.
1: A select committee must maintain an objective, macro-level view of policy. Yet the committee's leadership approached the task with a preconceived outcome, frequently drifting from systematic analysis and becoming overly focused on historical individual grievances.
0: After agreeing several amendments, the report was received by the court. In international news, pubs, clubs and some live music venues in England are going to have their business rates cut by 20% from April next year. The new UK Prime Minister, Andy Burnham, says he'll fund the reduction by reviewing how much is paid by businesses like vape shops. Weight loss jabs could be linked to an increased risk of hair loss. Researchers have found higher rates of alopecia among people taking medicines like Mounjaro and Wegovy. And the Commonwealth Games in Glasgow officially open tonight after uncertainty around the event's future. The city stepped in with a slimmed-down programme after the original hosts, Victoria in Australia, pulled out over spiralling costs. Manx Radio News at 3 minutes past nine, our next at 10 o'clock. 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
3: Jeremiah, thank you, Sean. Well, we got an earlier strong wind warning for the North Irish Sea. We'll be slackening off as the day goes on. State of sea slight, becoming smooth or slight later. It's dry and cloudy at the moment. Still some hill fog in the upper reaches at the moment. That'll disappear away as the sunny intervals prevail later on today in a moderate to fresh north or northwesterly breeze. Daylight maximums 20 Celsius and down to 14 through the night. A little easier to sleep through, isn't it? Tides on the way out currently. Low water is 23 minutes after 1. High water 17 minutes before 8 tonight. And the sun sets at 27 minutes before 10. The overnight low water at 7 minutes before 2 a.m. And these are the greatest hits on Earth 24 hours a day on Manx Radio Gold.
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3: Happy heavenly birthday. Tony Joe White would have been 83 years of age today.

some of y'all never been down south too much. I'm gonna tell you a little bit about this so that you understand what I'm talking about. Down there we have a plant that grows out in the woods and the fields. Looks something like a turnip green. Nearby called it poke salad. Poke salad. Used to know a girl lived down there and she'd go out in the evenings and pick her a mess of it. Carry it home and cook it for supper. Cause that's about all they had to eat. They did all right.

It was a number two single in 1982. Big hit single for Mark Almond and Dave Ball together. Of course, they were Soft Cell. And Torch on Manx Radio Gold, ahead of that, Polk Salad Annie, came out in 1969 from Tony Joe White's album Black and White. And the Swamp Fox, as they called him, would have been 83 years of age today. He was born on this date in 1943 in Goodwill, Louisiana. We lost him in 2018 at the age of 75. Singer, songwriter, guitarist, big hits that he wrote. Well, he wrote Polk Salad Annie, but he also wrote things like Rainy Night in Georgia. Steamy Windows he wrote for Tina Turner, who's a fantastic guitarist and a very, very notable voice. Nobody else sounded like Tony Joe White. So happy birthday. Somewhere out there, up on the cloud, Tony Joe White would have been 83 years of age today. It's 13 minutes past nine. Good morning. If you're off to the Peel Seafest, starts tomorrow, runs until Saturday. Live music, food and drink. You can skiff row if you want.

18 minutes past 9 o'clock. Good morning. It's Thursday morning. This is Max Radio Gold from Birmingham. The Fortunes at 1972. I'm sure they talk like that. And Storm in a Teacup and the Shoop Shoop song from Cher from the movie Mermaids. Of course, she starred in it with Bob Hoskins. The Shoop Shoop song, It's in His Kiss. I mean, it was a big hit back in, wow, in the 1970s for Linda Lewis. Betty Everett had a hit. So did Mary Clayton as well. The money's worth out of that. Watch out today in Union Mills. A stretch of Lurgy Crippity is closed. They're doing telephone mast working. And a stretch of West Baldwin Road at Ingerbrack. 24 hours a day. You've got some lights there for reservoir pipework installation. Also, between St Mark's and Foxdale, rolling closures in place on the Tossaby Road for water main work till the end of October. It's all waterworks at the moment, isn't it? And temporary lights on the New Castletown Road near the Ferry Bridge today till 3:30. They're working on the verges. Sure, the vicar will be happy.

0: 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Even I was dancing across the Edwin Starr on Max Radio Gold, a Motown classic, and War, what's it good for? Well, we all know, don't we? Bruce Hornsby in the range, and that's the way it is. And well done to Rich and Sonny Mackold. Hello, Richard. Good morning. He won today's big bag of Manx Radio Gold blend of real coffee from our friends at manxteaandcoffee.com and a personal cafetiere simply for telling me he loves his coffee listening to Manx Radio Gold. 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I don't mean, you know, going to a cafe or anything like that, but making it yourself. 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

1961's Elvis Presley film was Blue Hawaii. Elvis starred with Angela Lansbury. It's true, she was in that. Rockahula, I don't think Angela Lansbury did much twisting to that Rockahula Baby. And Beautiful World, the comeback album from Take That in 2006, when everybody thought, that's Robbie Williams' backing band. Wow, what a job they made. Patience from Beautiful World in 2006. Here's the weather for the Isle of Man today. It is dry anyway, and cloudy, some hill fog and mist still clinging around. Sunny intervals later, a moderate to fresh north or northwesterly. Daylight maximums 20 degrees, down to 14 through the night. Low tide 23 minutes after 1. High waters 17 minutes to 8 tonight. Sunset 9:30. Drifting earlier as the year goes on, isn't it? Still a strong wind warning out in the North Irish Sea. State of sea is slight, becoming smooth or slight. And the Ben McCree has departed for Heacham a little later than advertised.

0: Jerry Rafferty on Max Radio Gold and Baker Street. Good morning, it's 20 to 10, Moramai, and that's the voice of Stephen Stills with the Buffalo Springfield, for what it's worth.
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Well, it sounds like I Can't Go For That, No Can Do. Well, no surprise, because it's woven in to Sunrise from Simply Red, and ahead of that, Ron, Rudolph and Kelly. The Isley Brothers at Motown, I guess I'll always love.

0: Down at 4 plus 2 on Max Radio Gold and Concrete and Clay. That's Clark Datchler and Calvin Hayes together. Johnny Hates Jazz and Shattered Dreams.
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Kiss. The Art of Noise and Tom Jones on Manx Radio Gold. Watch out today. Temporary lights on Victoria Road near Tesco. They're there 24 hours a day. They're building a new wall. Sure, it'll be lovely when it's finished. And Ballinard Road's close between Johnny Watterson's Lane and the Scholar Road for resurfacing 24 hours a day. That runs on to the middle of August.

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1: Well, actually, this is Tynwald Gold, and it's not so much the news, but hopefully making the news. And we just about heard there the Tynwald Messenger giving his little oration in Manx. The Deputy Speaker of of the House of Keys, Anne Corlett, has...
2: Morimai, Honourable Members.
1: Just entered the chamber.
2: Please be seated.
1: And the members of the Legislative Council process in for what will, in everyone's estimation, be a full day, possibly followed by a further session on Friday. But we'll see how the members get on today with the thought of the hot sunny weather.
3: Honourable Members, please be upstanding for the President.
1: Remaining perhaps just for another day or two, maybe they'll like to be out on Friday. But here's Mr. President.
4: Good morning, Honourable Members.
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6: The Lord be with you.
7: And also with you.
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7: Our Father, who art in heaven, hallowed be thy name.

0: parliamentary term draws to its close, inspire our remaining proceedings. Grant us grace to leave this place with humility, charity, and peace, knowing the cost of public service, where there has been disagreement, enable our concern for one another to remain steadfast. Through our shared endeavours, give encouragement and hope. Bless those whose service in this court now comes to an end, those who will seek the trust of the people again, and all who will gather here in time to come. May we each be guided by integrity, wisdom, and a steadfast desire for the common good. Through Jesus Christ, our Lord. Amen. Banach ye olionatl, an air amach as a spirit nu, de raun amastu as de hanachten meru, es on de brach. Amen.
1: Please be seated.
2: Now, for all moments, I think most people have had notification of a procedural motion, and I call on the Chief Minister to move.
3: Thank you, Mr. President. Very conscious, honourable members, we still have an extensive order paper in front of us, a number of important motions, but also a significant number of government orders that do have consequences for good governance, impact on our community, impact on our businesses, and most importantly, impact on our people. Can I propose, Mr. President, to Honourable Court, that therefore, in order to get some very important items through in good time, that we deal with items 22 to 43, items 46 to 48, as the next items on the order of business, and then revert to the order paper, or as members then so wish.
2: Paul Wilson.
4: Thank you, Mr. President. I beg to second.
2: Mr. Glover.
5: Gurumai Daktaran. I'm in agreement with this. It's fair, it's got more impactful things, but I just want to hear that we've got a commitment that we are going to get through this order paper as far as we can possibly go, even if it goes into extra time.
6: All penalties.
2: Ms. Edge.
7: Thank you, Mr. Speaker. Mine's similar. I'd like commitment from the Chief Minister that the Council of Ministers will support continuation till the end of the order paper.
2: Ms. Lord Benham.
8: I would like to seek assurance that following the motion, successful motion yesterday, that the second supplementary order paper will be brought regardless of the time.
2: Call the mover to reply.
3: I can only give assurance to all of the court. This has moved the best intentions of council. There is no alternative agenda, and we too want to see the order paper completed.
2: I put the questions that the block of business items 22 to 43 and 46 to 48 be taken next in the order of business. Those in favour, please say aye.
9: Aye.
2: Against, no. The ayes have it. The ayes have it. In which case, then, we skip a bit to item 22 on our order paper, and I call on the Minister for Environment, Food and Agriculture to move.
10: Thank you, Mr. President. I stand today, honourable members will be pleased to know, to move four pieces of legislation for the price of one under the Health and Safety at Work, etc. Act 1974, with the intention to vote on all those pieces separately. The Health and Safety at Work Amendment Order 2026 updates our existing application of the UK Health and Safety at Work, etc. Act 1974, so that it aligns with the equivalent UK framework. The order makes several key changes. Gives the Department the power to specify, in further legislation, how the 1974 Act applies to the territorial sea. Once this further legislation is made, health and safety regulations will only apply to ships, aircraft in flight, offshore installations, and submarine cables or pipelines, where regulations explicitly say so, rather than by default. This will allow such premises and activities to be appropriately regulated. The order will also ensure also allow any future health and safety regulations that concern employee safety representation to amend two specific sections of the Employment Act 2006 that deal with health and safety cases. This would ensure that such employees would have a right not to suffer detriment from employers as a result of being a safety representative. Finally, the order will allow secondary legislation made under the Mineral Workings Offshore Installations Isle of Man Act 1974 and, to the extent that it's been used to apply health and safety legislation, Section 6 of the Petroleum Act 1986, to be revoked and replaced by health and safety regulations. The Health and Safety at Work, etc. Act 1986.

0: 74, application for territorial sea order 2026, updates how our health and safety law applies offshore, bringing us into line with the current UK position. The order revokes a similar order that was applied to the island in 1995, introducing key changes. The order lists the offshore places and activities that are covered by the Health and Safety at Work, etc. Act 1974. This will allow a health and safety offence committed in Manx territorial waters to be prosecuted in the same way as an offence on land, ensuring appropriate enforcement offshore. The specified premises and associated activities include offshore installations, wells, pipelines, wind renewable energy infrastructure, and other activities such as cable work. Everyone working on these specified offshore sites will have the same legal responsibilities and protections as workers on land. This creates a consistent health and safety system. If a type of premises or activity is not included in the order, the 1974 Act will not automatically apply to it. For example, aircraft in flight are not covered unless specifically added. The Diving at Work Regulations 2026 revoke and replace the Offshore Installations Diving Operations Regulations 1995, updating the legislation so that it aligns with the UK equivalent legislation. These regulations apply to diving projects carried out as part of a person's work, including offshore, scientific, archaeological, media, and recreational instruction diving. Those responsible for a diving project will have a duty to take reasonable measures to ensure that the regulations are complied with. The regulations require every diving project to have a single diving contractor. They will also require the preparation of a diving project plan and the provision of necessary information to the department. The diving plan must detail safety procedures, equipment, personnel, and emergency arrangements. A single diving supervisor must also be appointed. The supervisor will have the authority to direct the diving operation and be responsible for ensuring the safety of the divers during the project. Professional divers must, with limited exceptions, follow safety protocols, hold approved qualifications, and possess a valid certificate of medical fitness to dive. The qualifications may be approved by the department or the UK Health and Safety Executive. Our department has carried out a full consultation through the consultation hub. A number of responses were received, mostly supportive of this legislation. However, some respondents commented that businesses and government departments will require a three-year period prior to application to prepare themselves, therefore that the standard provisions of these regulations will only come into operation in July 2029. Finally, the health and safety general duties of self-employed persons prescribed under Takings Regulations 2026 update our law so that it aligns with the current UK position. The regulations make several key changes. They exempt low-risk self-employed people from general health and safety at work duties. This would include people such as freelance designers, writers, consultants, tutors, and home-based craft or online sellers. This reduces unnecessary paperwork and costs for low-risk sole traders. The regulations set out which types of self-employed work do still carry duties. The regulations list the types of work where self-employed people must continue to follow those duties because they could put others at risk. These include agriculture, asbestos work, construction, gas work, and railways. They also cover any other activity that could endanger someone else. In addition, the regulations clarify that low-risk self-employed people have no duties under the Act. If a self-employed person does not carry out one of the prescribed higher-risk activities and they have no employees, they will have no duties under the 1974 Act for how they conduct their work. To avoid doubt, self-employed people who employ others still have full duties. They must still comply with health and safety legislation protecting their employees. My department carried out full consultations on all three of these statutory documents through the consultation hub, although no responses were received. Finally, I'd like to thank Mrs. Morfitt for drawing our attention to typographical errors in the explanatory memorandum for the Health and Safety at Work Amendment Order 2026 when it was submitted to last month's sitting of this Honourable Court. The error has been rectified, and that explains the delay to bringing these before you. Honourable members, these four pieces of legislation form part of the wider programme of legislative improvements needed to support offshore wind development as well as onshore health and safety work. Mr. President, I therefore beg to move the motion standing in my name.
1: Thank you. Calling the member for council, Mrs. August Phillips. I put the question that items 22, 23, 24 and 25 be approved. Those in favour, please say aye.
2: Aye. Aye.
1: Against, no. The ayes have it. The ayes have it. Item 26 was done for previously in the order paper, so we turn to item number 27 and again call the Minister for Environment, Food and Agriculture to move.
0: Thank Thank you, Mr. President. Through the Climate Change Plan 2022 to 2027 and the Single-Use Plastic Reduction Plan for the Isle of Man community, the Department of Environment, Food and Agriculture has aimed to reduce unnecessary single-use items and especially the use of plastics where alternatives are available. But plastic litter remains a concern and lithium batteries are a fire risk. After bringing in the Climate Change Single-Use Plastics Regulations 2022, we have seen litter from single-use vapes, which were not included, increase rapidly, posing a risk to our environment. Both my department and the UK government have sought to tackle this via legislation, following a call from the local government association to ban single-use vapes. The UK brought its regulations in last year, and despite reusable products being readily available and affordable, single-use vapes have continued to be supplied on the Isle of Man. A public consultation on the regulations before the Honourable Court today produced a strong response, with 543 respondents. 87% of them were in agreement with the introduction of the regulations, including most of the responding businesses. A detailed report of the consultation is available online. The Climate Change Single-Use Vaping Products Regulations 2026 have been made under the Climate Change Act 2021. These prohibit the supply of wholly or partly plastic vaping devices in the course of a business or the activities of a charity or non-profit organisation that are not refillable or not rechargeable or both. There is a six-month transition period for suppliers to use up their existing stocks. The regulations permit the continuing provision of single-use vapes in places of detention where reusable vapes are not allowed for safety reasons. Checks will be undertaken by fair trade officers who are already visiting premises to check on tobacco trading requirements. There are provisions for enforcement to issue monetary penalties or compliance notices, to accept enforcement undertakings and issue completion certificates. Appeals may be made to a court of primary jurisdiction. Alternatively, offenders may be fined up to level 5 on the standard scale. Clearly, those selling and buying such products will be affected by these regulations. However, this is expected to be a relatively small number of people now that UK regulations have been brought in and the market has changed, with single-use vapes much less common, although they do remain available here. Refillable vapes will, of course, remain available. It is important that the Isle of Man aligns with the progressive moves in the UK, encourages more sustainable practice, and avoids becoming a dumping ground for unwanted and unsustainable products which are commonly littered. I wish to record my thanks to Dr. Hayward, who previously, as Member for DEFA, took responsibility for driving forward the work on this under the Plastics Plan and started the work towards these regulations. Mr. President, these regulations aim to move people who still use disposable vapes to reusable vapes, to reduce plastic litter and promote sustainable practice, and I beg to move the motion standing in my name.
1: Member for Wisham, Dr. Hayward.
2: Thank you, Mr. President. I'm pleased to second these regulations, and I thank the Minister for the invitation to do so. As she's already noted, this goes back to my time in DEFA over 3 years ago that I was trying to originally draft these through. I think these regulations are proportionate, I think they're environmentally responsible and consistent with the direction of travel already adopted elsewhere in the British Isles. I'm only left concerned once again that such sensible and proportionate regulation could have been in place years ago, and once again we're left paying catch up. Still, we've got there in the end, and I'm very happy to second.
1: The mover wish to reply? No. In which case, I'll put the question that item 27 be approved, Climate Change Act, single use vaping products. Those in favour, please say aye.
3: Aye. Aye.
1: Against, no. The ayes have it. The ayes have it. Turning to item 28, European Union and Trade Act. Again, call the Minister for Environment, Food and Agriculture to move.
0: With the consent of the court, could we take 30 to 31 while I try and find the other document, because I've been thrown out with so many things in a row. I don't mind. Sorry.
1: That's right. I'll just look to the Minister for Enterprise, see if he's ready to raring to go. As ever, Mr. Johnson, well done. We'll turn to 29 then.
4: Thank you, Mr. President. Our island's economic strategy sets out a clear ambition to sustain and grow high-value sectors that underpin our economy. The life insurance sector has been central to that ambition, providing skilled employment, contributing to our economy, and reinforcing the Isle of Man's reputation as a trusted and well-regulated international finance centre. However, honourable members, the global environment in which the sector operates is changing. The introduction of the OECD Pillar 2 Global Minimum Tax Framework represents a fundamental shift in the international tax landscape, which establishes a minimum effective tax rate of 15% for large multinational groups, and in doing so, alters the competitive landscape for jurisdictions such as our own. This is not a theoretical change. It has the potential to affect operating models, investment decisions, and importantly, employment levels within the life insurance sector on our island. Honourable Members, it is therefore both necessary and appropriate that we consider how we respond. The Life Insurance Business Scheme 2026 has been developed as a targeted and proportionate response, helping to ensure that the Isle of Man remains a competitive and attractive jurisdiction for life insurance business. The purpose of the scheme is clear: to support the maintenance and growth of employment within the life insurance sector, recognising the importance of Isle of Man-based roles in delivering regulated insurance activity and the wider value jobs that brings to our economy. The scheme provides financial assistance in the form of a grant to qualifying life insurance businesses. This support is directly linked to payroll costs for Isle of Man employees engaged in regulated life insurance activity. In doing so, the scheme ensures that support is targeted, transparent, and aligned to the real economic contribution made by the sector, the creation and retention of high-value employment in our island. The structure of the scheme is intentionally designed to encourage growth. The level of support is based on a percentage of eligible payroll costs, with an adjustment applied to reflect changes in full-time equivalent employment. This means that businesses are incentivized not only to maintain their workforce, but to expand it where possible. At the same time, the scheme includes appropriate safeguards. It operates within a defined annual cap set by Treasury, ensuring that support remains proportionate and fiscally responsible. Where demand exceeds the available budget, support can be adjusted accordingly, protecting the public purse while maintaining fairness across applicants. Applications will be subject to clear eligibility criteria, validation of relevant payroll information, and oversight by both the Department and Treasury. The scheme not only benefits individual businesses, but indirectly protects skilled jobs, economic activity, and future tax revenues for the island. It is important to emphasise that this scheme is not a broad-based subsidy. It is a targeted intervention aligned with international obligations and linked directly to the impact of global tax reform. It represents a mechanism through which a proportion of tax revenues generated as a result of Pillar 2 can be used in a targeted way to support employment, competitiveness, and long-term sector resilience. The Life Insurance Business Scheme does not operate in isolation. It forms part of a wider approach to ensuring that the Isle of Man continues to adapt to global economic and regulatory change while remaining competitive and resilient. The scheme before you today provides a clear and structured response, one that balances support for business with stewardship of public funds, and one that recognises the critical importance of maintaining these large employers within our economy. It will support the continued presence of life insurance businesses on the island, provide confidence during a period of structural change, and reinforce our position as a jurisdiction that responds proactively and responsibly to international developments. Honourable Members, this is about maintaining our position, protecting jobs, and ensuring that our economy continues to thrive and remain sustainable in a changing global landscape. Mr. President, I beg to move that the Life Insurance Business Scheme 2026 be approved.
1: Thank you. The Honourable Member for Douglas Central, Mr. Thomas.
3: Thank you very much, Mr. President. I beg to second and reserve my remarks.
1: The Honourable Member for Council, Mr. Clewitt.
5: Gurumai Ekturin. Honourable Members, we have passed several OECD Pillar 2 bills over the past 15 months. As a brief reminder, Pillar 2 is a global effort to ensure that multinational corporations with an annual turnover of 750 million euros or more pay a minimum of 15% income tax. Let us be entirely clear about our position. For the effective companies, Pillar 2 is not optional. It is an unavoidable global reality. Our decision as a jurisdiction to implement a domestic top-up tax was a necessary defensive mechanism. If we had not implemented this tax locally, these groups would still pay 15%, but other jurisdictions would simply collect the revenue. By implementing our own framework, we ensure that the tax generated by economic activity on this island stays on this island. However, in traditional low-tax jurisdictions such as ours, covered entities are suddenly faced with paying tax where there was previously little or none. If a company must pay the same 15% tax here as they would in a jurisdiction with deeper infrastructure, seamless connectivity, and a larger labor pool, the risk of relocation is a stark reality we must confront. We are in a competitive race to retain these companies, and therein lies the rub. Any clumsy attempt to simply give this tax back to companies through direct rebates or subsidies will run afoul of the OECD's Pillar 2 regime. The OECD aggressively monitors incentives, including domestic grants, to identify what they classify as related benefits. If our local tax framework is deemed to be a backdoor refund mechanism, we will lose our qualified status and forfeit access to all Pillar 2 income, not just that of the specific groups. Pillar 2 does permit some easing of the burden on affected companies, and we know that many jurisdictions are looking at their own incentive regimes to retain their competitive position. I initially harbored serious reservations about applying a financial assistance scheme to one of the primary engines of our economy, the life insurance industry, given the acute risk of OECD disqualification. However, after rigorous questioning and consultation with our senior income tax division Pillar 2 specialist, I am content that the island is taking a prudent, if conservative, approach in crafting this legislation. By making the scheme available to all life companies and not just those in the scope of Pillar 2, and anchoring assistance strictly to payroll and employment metrics, i.e. real economic substance on the island, rather than tax liabilities, we are successfully navigating this very narrow corridor. To those who question why we provide financial assistance to highly profitable entities, the answer is grounded in hard pragmatism. Pillar 2 has delivered a revenue windfall to the Isle of Man. We did not earn it through economic innovation. It is a byproduct of international compliance. By reinvesting a strictly capped share of that windfall to secure long-term viability of a critical sector, we protect our wider economy. I will therefore be supporting this motion. Gurumaya.
1: Honourable Member for Arbuck Assembly, Mr Glover.
6: Gurumaya, Actoran, and can't resist just taking the last opportunity to put a question to my neighbour here on the benches. The only concern, I support this, just to be clear right from the outset, but I just have one concern that are we setting a precedent risk here with the sector, and will other sectors now expect the same?
1: Call the Honourable Member for Council, Mr Reid.
7: I stand in support of this motion, definitely. We just should take a minute as well to understand just how good our insurance industry is on the Isle of Man. It's established itself over the past few years with a huge amount of expertise, and although there's been some consolidation in terms of some of the businesses that are on the island, it's developed into a large part of our economy, and this initiative is well researched. It's very important, and I would also say it's a good example of how we've actually sat and worked with industry on the island, thinking forward about what may happen. Because if we are to lose our insurance businesses, and there is a strong likelihood that we could, given the incentives and the opportunities in other islands and other jurisdictions, then that would be, in my opinion, a very bad day. So I certainly do support this, and I'm glad that it's been put forward. Thank you.
1: Honourable Member Falcon, Ms Edge.
8: Thank you, Mr President, the Minister said on his introduction it's to give long-term sector resilience, but this is one of the sectors that is going to be significantly hit by artificial intelligence. What reassurance have we had from this sector that the jobs will remain on the island to give them this incentive? I think it's something like 2,000 jobs possibly could go in this sector in the next 5 years. So, you know, we need to have these figures as well to be able to, you know, we're supporting this with taxpayers' money and funding. And whilst I agree with it, we need to retain this sector. We need to also know the risks that could be facing us from the sector. The Minister, I'm sure, will have had reassurance when they've had discussions to bring in this to try and retain long-term business resilience for them.
1: Call on the mover to reply.
4: Thank you, Mr. President, and may I thank the honourable members for their comments, and if I may, thank you, Mr. Clerk, for his support and Mr. Reid as well, and recognising, I think, the importance of this. And as I said in the opening remarks, you know, this is very much targeted and proportionate, and I think that's the important point with this. And to Ms. Edge's point, you know, absolutely, I think we recognise that clearly AI will have an impact on our workforce. I think that's a challenge we all recognise. I think there's also a lot of opportunity there as well, and it's important we have a sort of a balanced debate on that. But I think it's also important that we do recognise this. As I say, there's over 2,000 people employed in the sector. It's an incredibly important sector for our economy. All of those individuals are going out. They're spending money in the economy. They're spending money in hospitality. So we recognise that. So in that sense, it is important. It's an important sector to us. And bottom line is, this tax is happening. And as Mr. Clewitt said, it is important that we ground that here on the island to make sure that we're getting the benefit of that. This sector is quite unique in the sense that because it's zero-rated corporation tax, it's not paying any positive tax. That means that we can treat it differently. I think I recognise the fact that, of course, there are other sectors as well that also qualify. I think this is, but that we will look at that in different ways. I think this is very, very much bespoke for what is quite a specific sector in this area. So, you know, I'm confident that we're not setting the precedent. We are responding to what other jurisdictions are also responding to. I think we have to recognise that all jurisdictions who have qualifying tax processes as far as Pillar 2 are responding in their own way to this. It is important that we also, as a competitive jurisdiction, do the same and put something in place that works for that. And I'm confident this is the right way of doing it. As far as back to Ms. Edge's point around the job minimums, of course, it is paid per head. It's not so. It ultimately, the harsh reality is, if employee numbers drop in the sector, then so will the support. But I think we need to make sure that we're having that broader conversation about productivity and value that businesses give. It's not just jobs are important. It is not just about jobs. It is more than that. Clearly, jobs are also important. Thank you. Back to me, Mr. President.
1: I put the question at 29 on the order paper, Life Insurance Business Scheme 2026. Those in favour, please say aye.
9: Aye. Aye.
1: Against, no. The ayes have it. The ayes have it. Now we'll return to 28, and I'm assured that the Minister has found her remarks.
0: I have. Thank you, Mr. President. The regulations before you are made under the powers conferred by the European Union and Trade Act 2019, which provides the mechanism to ensure that retained EU-derived legislation continues to operate effectively following the United Kingdom's exit from the European Union. Honourable Members, these regulations revoke the current Veterinary Medicine Regulations 2019 and replace them with an updated framework based on the United Kingdom's Veterinary Medicines Regulations 2013 as they apply in Great Britain. The aim is to ensure that the island's arrangements are up to date, fit for purpose, and aligned with Great Britain, supporting consistency and trade. Updating the legislation will help to ensure we continue to protect animal health, public health, and protect our environment. The key benefits of the new regulations are that they improve safety and responsible use of veterinary medicines, and in particular the use of antimicrobials. They also require online retailers to register with the department and require vets and suitably qualified people to record the reasoning behind certain prescriptions. Aligning more closely with Great Britain helps ensure that veterinary medicines authorised in GB can continue to be used on the island, and regulatory differences do not create barriers to trade. All of our veterinary surgeons working on the Isle of Man have to align with the codes published by the Royal College of Veterinary Surgeons, which align with the GB regulations. Suitably qualified persons are also trained to the provisions of the GB regulations, so aligning the island's legislation makes it easier and more consistent for vets and suitably qualified persons prescribing veterinary medicines. Some of the fees charged by the department for registrations and inspections will be changed, mainly to bring them into line with Great Britain's fees, but also to reduce the annual fees for our suitably qualified person retailers, who are generally small businesses and low risk, and thus the frequency of inspections can be safely reduced. The measures before honourable members today help ensure that the island's legislation supports safe and responsible use of veterinary medicines, protecting animal and public health, while also reducing any challenge for businesses through misalignment with the UK and ensuring trade and regulatory confidence are not affected. Mr. President, I beg to move the motion, standing in my name.
1: Mrs. August Phillips. Put the question that at item 28, Veterinary Medicines Application Regulations 2026. Those in favour, please say aye.
9: Aye.
1: Those against, no. The ayes have it. The ayes have it. Now, turning to 30 and 31, I've been asked if these can be moved together and voted on separately. Is that agreed, honourable members?
0: Agreed. Thank you, Mr. President. I'll start by thanking Mrs. Morfitt for pointing out a number of typographical errors in the previous iteration of this legislation that was withdrawn from last month's sitting of this Honourable Court. These errors have all been corrected. The regulations are made under the powers conferred by the European Union and Trade Act 2019, which provides the mechanism to ensure that retained EU-derived legislation continues to operate effectively following the United Kingdom's exit from the European Union. Honourable members will be familiar with the significant programme of work undertaken since 2019 to ensure that the island statute book remains operable, coherent and appropriate to our circumstances. This instrument forms part of that continuing programme. The regulations support international trade by ensuring that the island's sanitary and phytosanitary, or SPS, protocols can be applied to goods entering the island in a dynamic way in response to changing levels of risk to plants, animals and public health. The regulations also amend retained EU legislation such that certain food and feed products will be authorised to be placed on the market in the island if they are authorised in Great Britain. This includes smoke flavourings, food additives and feed enzymes. Plant pests present in Great Britain are different from those in the island, and pests such as the great spruce bark beetle have not been found in traps on the island. The regulations therefore amend retained EU legislation to reflect this, creating an offence of knowingly introducing these pests. The order before the Honourable Court amends the Trade in and Related Products Order 2020. The technical amendments are required as a consequence of making the regulations just discussed. These amendments include adding references to digital equivalents of common health entry documents and amending the definition of border control post. These changes allow for the use of digital importation documents, including QR codes, during official controls, and also provide for importation of animals and related products from a third country through points of entry in Great Britain that are designated by the UK Secretary of State. Honourable members will also be aware that the United Kingdom and the European Union are currently engaged in negotiations towards a new sanitary and phytosanitary agreement covering the movement of animals, animal products, plants and food. Formal negotiations commenced in late 2025 and discussions remain ongoing. The current expectation is that any agreement could come into effect from around mid-2027, subject, of course, to the outcome of those negotiations. Depending on the final terms, it is clear that such an agreement may have implications for regulatory alignment and the operation of sanitary and phytosanitary controls in the island. In that context, the measures before honourable members today help ensure that the island's legislation remains flexible, operable and capable of adapting to future developments, while continuing to uphold our high standards of biosecurity, food safety and animal and plant health. Mr. President, I beg to move the motion standing in my name.
1: Thank you. Mrs. August Phillips.
10: Beg a second.
1: Put the question that items 30 and 31 be approved. Those in favour, please say aye.
9: Aye.
1: Against, no. The ayes have it. The ayes have it. Turning to 32 and 33, the court content that these be moved together?
9: Agreed.
1: In which case, turn to the Minister for Infrastructure to move.
11: Thank you very much, Mr. President, and I thank honourable members for that, and I'm obviously happy to have them voted on separately.
12: I bring before this Honourable Court on amendments to the Shared Equity Purchase Assistance Schemes made under the Housing Miscellaneous Provisions Act 2011. These schemes provide shared equity loan assistance to eligible first-time buyers, helping them access home ownership with a reduced mortgage requirement. In return, the Department secures an equity share in the property, which is repaid when the property is sold or when the equity share is bought out. Honourable members will be aware that the Tynwald approved amendments to both schemes in Honourable members will be aware that Tynwald approved amendments to both schemes in 2022. Those amendments helped improve accessibility and ensured that assistance better reflected the housing market conditions at that time. However, housing markets do not stand still. Since those changes were introduced, house prices, construction costs, and household incomes have all continued to change, meaning that some of the thresholds and limits within the scheme are no longer reflect present-day conditions. The amendments before Honourable Members today follow a detailed review undertaken in response to the June 24 Tynwald resolution and have been informed by public consultation with residents, lenders, financial advisers, local authorities and other stakeholders. The first set of amendments update income eligibility thresholds across both schemes. These thresholds are being reset using updated Isle of Man earnings data so that the assistance remains accessible to the households for whom the scheme was originally intended. Schemes were originally intended. The amendments also introduce a new household category for larger families, helping ensure the eligibility better reflects modern household circumstances. The amendments also update discounted purchase price caps within the first house fixed scheme. These caps have not kept pace with increases in construction costs since they were last reviewed, and the changes are intended to support the continued delivery of approved dwellings through the planning agreement with developers. A further change introduces a new and more predictable interest structure for future loans under both schemes. Consultation feedback indicated a preference for greater certainty around future payments, and these amendments provide a clearer and more manageable repayment pathway for purchasers whilst maintaining protection for public funds. Existing loans will not be affected by these changes. For the first home choice scheme, additional flexibility will be introduced by allowing assisted persons to make smaller fixed value capital repayments during the first 5 years without needing to obtain a property valuation. This will make it easier for purchasers to reduce the department's equity share in a way that is straightforward and predictable. The department also reviewed the residency requirements that apply to the schemes. In doing so, it was more important to balance accessibility, workforce needs, public confidence, and the responsible use of public funds. The amendments therefore introduce a new provision confirming that persons whose immigration status is subject to a no recourse to public funds condition will not be eligible for assistance under either scheme. This provides clarity, aligns the schemes with the existing immigration controls, and ensures that assistance remains targeted to those eligible to access public support. Mr. President, the 5-year residency requirement under the first home fixed scheme will remain unchanged. The department considered this appropriate given that this scheme supports access to a limited number of approved dwellings delivered through planning agreements with developers. For the first home choice scheme, the consultation proposed reduced the residency requirement to 1 year. Views on that proposal were mixed, with respondents raising concerns about maintaining an appropriate connection to the island, whilst also recognising the benefits of supporting economically active households who choose to settle here. Having considered the feedback, the department has adopted a more balanced position by reducing the requirement from 5 years to 3 years rather than the 1 year. The department considers this a proportionate approach. Assistance under the choice scheme is provided through a fully repayable shared equity arrangement towards purchases on the open market, and the revised residency requirement will help improve accessibility while retaining an expectation of a meaningful and established connection to the island. As part of the review, the department also considered whether income thresholds and purchase price limits should be linked automatically to economic indicators in future, reducing the need for periodic legislative amendments and helping ensure that the schemes may remain aligned with the changing market conditions. The Department remains supportive of that principle. However, the review identified that the current legislative framework may not provide a sufficiently clear basis to implement automatic annual uplifts within the scheme themselves at this stage. Further work is also required to determine the most appropriate index and safeguards, including measures to avoid excessive volatility and unintended consequences. For that reason, the amendments before honourable members today focuses on addressing the immediate issues identified through the review. However, it is in the Department's intention to return to Timwood with a further order to amend Section 7 of the Housing Miscellaneous Provisions Act 2011, utilising the power contained in Section 7, brackets 4, with a view to enabling an index-linked approach to be introduced from 2027 onwards. Mr. President, honourable members, these amendments represent a balanced package of changes. They improve affordability, predictability, accessibility, whilst maintaining appropriate safeguards and ensuring that public funds continue to be protected. They respond directly to the review requested by Timwood and help to ensure the shared equity purchase assistance schemes remain relevant and effective in the years ahead. I therefore commend these amendment schemes to go to the court and urge honourable members to support them.
13: Thank you, Mr. President. I beg to move.
1: Ms. Edge, Honourable Member Falcon.
8: Thank you, Mr. President. And whilst I welcome any changes that help support people get into the property market on our island, an amendment has been circulated because, you know, we cannot actually amend this statutory document that's in front of us, but we can do an amendment that asks the department to look at this scheme and replace it. I'm really concerned with regards to the fixed choice scheme changing to a three-year residency. How many times have we all stood up in here and said young people cannot get homes, our own children cannot get homes on the island? And whilst we've lifted all the thresholds and that, the Minister talks about protecting public funds. It's taxpayers' money that we are putting up for this scheme. Why are we having two different... I know the Minister's explained it, but there's not enough homes for our own. If we reduce this down to 3 years, there's going to be more people looking for those homes that were already eligible at 5 years. I just find it quite an astonishing step that the government is taking to make accessibility to the current people looking for a home less. They're actually taking it away because there's going to be more people eligible to be able to get these homes. I just cannot believe it. I understand that the first choice fixed is different and it's the open market properties, but how many properties on the open market can young people get now? And there's going to be less opportunity for if there's more people eligible to be able to go after them. I really am struggling with it. So obviously I've put that amendment forward that it needs to be looked at immediately and it needs to be realigned back with the first time buyer scheme and make sure that the opportunities, that there is no homes available. We know that. There's no accessibility for people. That is one of the barriers for young people. So let's keep it as it currently is, 5 years, and make sure that the people that are looking for their homes have that opportunity to try and get one before we start relaxing the rules on residency. I just find it incredible that this government would bring that forward. Thank you, Mr. President.
1: Honourable Member for Arbroath Castlemilly, Mr. Morehouse.
14: Thank you, Mr. President. I would like to second Mrs. Edge's amendment, which I feel is a very important thing for us to consider. But also, I've got slight concerns about the table in item 32 about the house prices. Is the Minister able to give us an indication when those maximum purchase prices were actually determined? Because it's very difficult to actually get properties at that level at the moment. There are many houses for sale at the moment on the Isle of Man, but it's probably less than 10 in the south, if anywhere close to that, for those prices. So could you give an indication there? And in terms of that table, is there going to be any adjustment to those numbers in the coming months, coming years? Or is this something that's going to be fixed with this item and this documentation until the whole thing is readjusted? Thank you, Mr. President.
1: Honourable Member for Wishing, Dr. Hayward.
2: Thank you, Mr. President. Mr. President, I'm pleased to support the first home fix scheme amendments that we've got before us today. The scheme's a practical tool available to government to help first-time buyers bridge the gap between what they can afford with savings and a mortgage and the actual cost of purchasing a suitable home. But housing markets don't stand still, as we know, and the existing income thresholds and purchase price caps have become less effective as prices, costs and earnings have changed. These amendments, therefore, are making, in my mind, sensible and proportionate updates. The revision of the income thresholds using the current Isle of Man earnings data, including purchase price caps, reflects today's market, and recognising the needs of larger families by introducing a category for households with two or more children is entirely sensible. I also welcome the revised interest structure, the 1 year interest free, 4 years at 2.5% and thereafter a rate linked to the Bank of England base rate but capped at 5%. And I think that provides purchasers with a greater certainty when making a long-term financial commitment. Turning to motion 33, I'm pleased to support the amendments there as well. Again, the principle's straightforward. Home ownership is out of reach for many people, not because they lack ambition or responsibility, but because house prices have risen faster than incomes and deposits have become harder to accumulate. And these changes help restore the scheme's practical value to that particular category of residents. I particularly welcome the increase, therefore, in thresholds, the new categories, and I think the three-year qualifying period remains a substantial period. It recognises people who have moved here, contributed to our economy and our communities, and are ready to make that long-term commitment to the island by buying a property. So I'm not going to support the amendment. I don't think it's needed. And I think we've heard from the Minister today that there are already, there's a period of ongoing work around these provisions as well in the future. And I don't think that we should tie the hands of the department today as to what that ongoing work looks like. I'm also pleased about the changes around equity buyback. I think that reduces the cost in the administration, where homeowners are going to wish to buy back a small portion of the department's equity share as well. But, Mr. President, neither of these schemes solves the island's wider housing challenges on their own. We still need more homes of the right type and in the right places. But whilst we pursue that wider objective, I think it's right that we keep the existing assistance schemes that we have relevant and accessible and fit for purpose. So I'll be supporting both motions. Thank you.
1: Honourable Member for Alcombe, Mr. Callister.
15: Yeah, thank you, Mr. President. I do thank the Minister for the information this morning. I'm happy to support the amendment from my colleague from Onken. I think it's a sensible one just to try and support local residents. But I also share the concerns that my colleague from Arbury, Maloo and Castletown, Mr. Morehouse, has just raised, especially on the table in respect of page 3, where it talks about a single person, the maximum purchase price discounted is £180. And I would like a little bit more information from the Minister on that particular figure. And the reason why I raised that is because I keep an eye on the housing market report. And back in 2016, if I remember correctly, 50% of all properties on the island was valued at around 250,000 or less. In 2025, that figure is less than 15%. So prices have increased. And I do wonder if the department has actually looked at this and actually set the price too low for anyone to take advantage of this, but I would welcome any further information the Minister could give us. I know it talks about discounted prices, but I do wonder how they've come to reach those figures when you take into account the latest property market report that was only published recently. Thank you, Mr. President.
1: Honourable Member for Council, Mrs. Morfitt.
16: Thank you, Mr. President. I have heard the concerns that reducing the qualifying period from 5 years to 3 years will somehow take homes away from Manx people. But these schemes don't create extra demand overnight. They're aimed at people who are already living here, working here, paying taxes here and contributing to our communities. This is not a grant system or a benefit scheme. This is a loan scheme. If we want to attract and retain the teachers, nurses and care workers that we need, we have to recognise that making home ownership achievable is part of that. The real challenge is housing supply. The answer, and the only answer, is to build more homes, not to make it even harder for people who have already chosen to make the Isle of Man their home. Thank you.
1: The Honourable Member for the Council, Mr Reid.
7: Through my action, I stand in support of the five-year amendment, certainly, and also the main piece. I would just like to say that the existing schemes that are in place, I feel, have been very successful and helped a lot of people get into home ownership that definitely would not have been able to. So these increases, I think, are very welcome. I just wish we could be maybe a little more inventive and look at other ways of supporting the market as well. However, you know, I'm certainly pleased with the increases that we have here. Just in terms of the 3 to 5 years, I do think that that is an important point, particularly to our electorate that's out there wondering when they look at these and often misunderstanding them, why we're doing it. And if it's not explained well, that can be a problem. I would also say that, you know, it's important to help everybody on the island, but we do have a responsibility to help those that have been here for longer, and I believe that are residents in that sense. Gurumai Ectrim.
1: Pluitt.
17: I think Mr Thomas had
1: it. Oh, I'm sorry. Honourable Member for Douglas Central, Mr Thomas.
18: Thank you very much, Mr President. Just a very brief question. Does this order, and in particular the house prices, in any way affect the prices which local authorities, housing authorities, would pay under the changes for the housing policy? Has that been decided as yet, or is that still a decision that's still to come?
1: Call on the mover to reply. Oh, you did want to speak as well, Mr Clewitt. Oh, okay, Mr Clewitt.
5: Gurumai Ectoran. Just a brief question for the Minister. You know, I agree with everything Mrs. Morfitt has said. The one thing that's unclear to me, if you're here for 5 years, you can be granted indefinite leave to remain. If you've only been here for 3 years, there's no guarantee that you're going to get leave to remain. So is there a potential issue with people who've been here for 3 years obtaining a loan and things and then having to depart a year or two later because they didn't get indefinite leave to remain? And so it's just a technical question, I suppose. Yeah. Or am I?
1: Move to reply.
12: Thank you very much, Mr. President, and thank honourable members for their questions, and I'll try and pick those up. Can I just start off with Mr. Clewitt's last question there? We'll clarify that one with regards, it went back to Ms. Morfitt, but we'll clarify that. And with regards to Minister Thomas as well, with regards to local authorities' prices, again, we'll check up on that one. Not sure on that. Can I first of all thank the member, Ms. Edge, for her question and everybody's concerns about this. And we've heard this in social media about, you know, who we're letting take advantage of these schemes and that. There is a concern, though, that people that want to come here and settle here, you know, want to put roots down and want to buy property. And having to wait 5 years sometimes is too much. And we do lose people. We know that. But I take on board the consideration that 5 years, you know, would look after locals better. We went out to everybody involved in the industry, from the loaning side of it, the building side of it, and all sorts, and that's why we came up with the figure of 3 years. As I said, there's another amendment to come back in 2027. If members aren't happy or we find that there's something not right still, we could look at maybe adding to that at that time. But at the moment, it is thought, from the industry in particular, that it's the right thing to do to go for 3 years. Absolutely.
8: Thank you. Could you advise, you just said you went out to the industry and estate agents and that. Did you actually go out to individual people to find out what impact it would have on them? No, how many people were consulted on the scheme?
12: I'm led to believe it was an open consultation, Mr. President, but again, I'm happy to check on that. I don't have those numbers as to how many, but yeah. I absolutely, as I say, take on board the amendment from the Honourable Member, but I would urge you at this stage not to support that, and please go with the 3 years. We do feel, from the island's point of view, it is better to stick with the 3 years, and as I say, if we find out there's some reason why we should change that again in the future, we could look at doing that, as we can do with any legislation, of course. Morehouse mentioned the purchase prices. Unfortunately, please excuse me, I was trying to get to the prices list while it was, I can't do it one-handed, and I couldn't get there. So I apologise for that. Again, we have been through these with everybody and through the department, with everybody involved, and we believe those are the most up-to-date prices that we have at the moment that we work with. And again, I will clarify that, but you know, as you do across government, we try and use the most up-to-date figures that we've got, and I believe that is the case in this case as well. But we will check those, and they are updated on an ongoing basis, as the Honourable Member knows. The Honourable Member, Dr. Hayward, I thank her for her support in this, and she's right, she was in the department when this was being worked up and did a lot of work towards this and stuff, and she has a good knowledge of the working knowledge of this and the officers that are behind this scheme. It is an inordinate amount of work that's gone into this, not only with the officers, obviously, and people involved, but with members as well who've had an input into it. Mr. Collister, again, I thank him, and I know he supported Miss Edge, and I would say please, at the moment, don't support that amendment, although I understand exactly why they're coming for it. And he had a query on the prices as well, about being too low. Again, we are using it most up-to-date figures and things, and I understand where he's coming from. I think Mr. Reid, again, he went with, he said he would support the amendment. I've explained that. Please, at this moment, support this. There are so many people waiting for this to be updated and improved for them, to be help them to get houses. You know, we are guided, and I can't remember who it was, we are guided by the amount of properties that we have, and that is the issue here. You know, there aren't enough properties for everybody, but this, we believe, does make it right for those that need and want to put roots down here. Mr. President, if I've missed anything on here, I was trying to scribble sort of one-handed, but if I've missed anything on it, I will pick those up because there's a few items on there I'll come back to, honourable members. Thank you very much indeed. I beg to move.
1: Now we're going to voting on this issue, but items 32 and 33. Item 33 has an amendment to it. We'll turn first to item 32 as printed. Those in favour, please say aye.
9: Aye.
1: Against no. The ayes have it. The ayes have it. Now turning to item 33 and putting to you first the amendment in the name of Ms. Edge. Those in favour, please say aye.
19: Aye.
1: Against no.
9: No.
19: Divide.
1: Division called.

0: Mr. President, in the Keys, 5-4, 16 against.
1: In the Council, 1-4, 8 against. The amendment therefore fails to carry. Putting item 33 as printed, those in favour please say aye.
2: Aye.
1: Against, no.
3: No.
1: Aye. Division called.

0: Mr. President, in the Keys, 18 for, 3 against.
1: In the Council, 9 for, none against. The motion therefore carries. We turn to item 34. I call on Member of the Treasury, Mr. Clewitt, to move.
2: Where am I, Act, Ryan? I present this Honourable Court with items 34 and 35 on the order paper. And request that they be, I'll move them together and then vote separately. Thank you.
1: Is that agreed, Honourable Members?
3: Agreed.
2: Item 34, the Statutory Board's Annual Sums Amendment Order of 2026, which applies uplifts in remuneration to the Chair and members of the Communications and Regulatory Authority, or CURA. Item 35 on the order paper, the Statutory Board's Annual Sums Number 2 Order 2026, made under Sections 2.1, 2.2 and 6.1 of the Payment of Members' Expenses Act of 1989. Currently, all CURA board members receive equal remuneration of £9,479, with no higher remuneration for the Chair. The Payment of Members' Expense Act 1989, the 1989 Act,

and the chair. The TMC provided a formal response confirming that it does not support the changes to Cura's remuneration. The TMC's view is that this is a matter that should be addressed as part of a wider review, not in isolation. This is to help ensure that all chairs and members of boards are fairly compensated for the work they undertake. Where an order under Section 6(1) of the Payment of Members' Expense Act departs from any recommendation made by such committee or body, the Treasury shall lay before Tynwald a statement setting out those recommendations and the Treasury's reasons for departing from them. The statement from Treasury laid before this Honourable Court is as follows. Cura regulates strategically important sectors that constitute critical national infrastructure. Its decisions require careful scrutiny because their complexity, potential impact, and associated risks. This has increased the demands on members' time, both in meetings and between meetings, including the review of executive concurrence decisions, consultations, information notices, and enforcement matters, which may arise at short notice. Members also serve as the first line of appeal in enforcement and order other authority decisions. The authority's remit has broadened further under the Communications Act 2021 and the Gas Regulation Amendment Act 2024, with the Gas Economic Regulation Bill 2026 set to consolidate and strengthen its regulatory responsibilities across the island's gas sector. For these reasons, the annual sums payable to Cura should be increased ahead of the implementation of the Public Sector Payments Act 2025. Treasury is committed to the successful implementation of the new payments legislation. Although the consultative committee is being formed, delays beyond our control in scheduling the inaugural meeting to determine the work timetable highlight that the much-needed benchmarking review of all statutory board pay must be further prolonged. Moreover, the anticipated April 2027 commencement of the public sector payments regulations makes any further delay in implementing uplifts difficult to justify. Given that members have awaited resolution since the consultation on the public sector payments bill in November of 2022, any further deferral would leave misaligned with accountability and risk, undermining retention, recruitment, governance, and effective regulation. In putting forward its uplift proposals, Cura took into account the remuneration of the structures of other regulators' boards, including the Gambling Supervision Commission and the Financial Services Authority. Although the entities regulated by Cura may employ fewer staff than those seen by GSC or FSA, Cura's responsibilities extend to vital matters affecting all island residents. The statutory board annual sums order 2026 is payable from the 1st of April 2025, the relevant year. The amending order ensures that uplifted payments to Cura are also payable from the 1st of April 2025, thereby providing the backdated payment as was Treasury's initial intention. Cura has confirmed that sufficient budget exists to meet the uplift, including the backdated payment. Treasury believes that an increase in remuneration for Cura's board members remains justified given the expanding scope, complexity, and demands of the role. Regarding item 35, the statutory board's annual sums number 2 order, this is an administrative order that permits the continued payment of annual sums to members and chairs of statutory boards and has no financial impact. The order is required to ensure that the legislative basis for paying annual sums to members and chairs of statutory board applies from April the 1st, 2026 and thereafter, and it applies to all statutory boards except Manx Care. The order also includes the uplifted sums for Cura, which will continue to apply from the 1st of April 2026. Whilst the intention of this order was for no changes to the sums payable, members may have noticed that the figures in the memorandum and the order itself differ. This has occurred in error. However, as the impact is minimal, the figure will remain as stated within the order itself. Ectoren, I beg to move that the statutory board's annual sums amendment order 2026

0: be approved. And I further beg to move that the statutory board's annual sums number 2 order 2026 be approved. And as Hector Wren has already indicated, I wish these to be voted on separately. Gurumayo.
1: And Mr. Smith.
2: Thank you, Mr. President. I beg to second.
1: Thank you. Mrs. Morfitt.
3: Thank you, Mr. President. I will be voting against items 34 and 35 for a number of reasons. We're being asked to make an isolated decision on one board without any comparative assessment of others. No other boards are receiving similar uplifts, and I don't know whether other boards have been given the same opportunity to make representations about their pay. I haven't had enough evidence to conclude that the responsibilities of these roles are greater than those carried out by other members of other statutory boards and provide a comparison. The planned review is the mechanism that should consider the relative responsibilities, workload and expectations across government as a whole. This wider review is already due to take place next year. Any decision made today, before that review is completed, may be viewed as inappropriate, unfair or premature when considered in the wider context of all boards and public appointments. Any individual decisions made now risk becoming a benchmark for future remuneration discussions, despite not having been reached through a comparative or evidence-based exercise. I recognise the recruitment challenges referred to in the report, but I assume those challenges are not unique only to this board. If there are difficulties attracting suitable candidates across the public sector, I do not understand why this board should be singled out for an uplift, and this consideration should also be part of any review. I am not arguing that the remit of CURA has not expanded, but similar arguments could be made for other boards whose responsibilities have also grown over time. That is why the planned review should take place and why decisions on individual boards should not be made outside that process in a way that could influence or predetermine its conclusions. And I also wish to make comment on the insignificance of these pay rises. The proposed increases are really significant. The member remuneration would increase by about 51%. And the chair's remuneration would increase by approximately 119%. Increases like this deserve proper consideration within a comprehensive review framework rather than a standalone proposal. And in relation to item 35, if Treasury has made an error, which it has, the answer is to correct that error through the proper process, not to approve a further pay increase simply because a mistake has been identified. The increase from 14,354 to 14,534 represents approximately 1.25%. That is not insignificant. Sector-wide pay negotiations and strikes have happened for lesser percentages, and I do not believe we would accept an increase like this across the wider public sector just because of an administrative error. For those reasons, I will be voting against both item 34 and 35.
1: Mr. Carster.
4: Thank you. Mr. President, I don't think there's anything I can add that my colleague from Council hasn't already said, actually. She said it eloquently and beautifully, because as a member of the Timwell Management, I actually agree with everything she says. And for that reason, I cannot support items 34 and 35 for the reasons outlined. And I'm encouraging my colleagues to do the same. Let the review take place and let's look at all of this correctly and sensibly. And for those reasons, I won't support either 34 or 35 on the order paper.
1: Mrs. August Phillips.
5: Am I, Dr. Wren? I'm just standing in support of the story of work that's been done by my colleague on council. I agree with every word that's been said. Gurumayo.
1: Call the mover to reply.
0: Gurumayo, Dr. Wren. I thank members for their comments. And my response is yes, most boards have had various increases in duties. I don't think any board has had the substantial increase in its responsibilities that CURA has had in the last year or two. And regarding the £189 difference between the order and the correct amount, the Treasury will be bringing, I think there's a public service payments amendment coming through, or an order coming through in October, and I believe the plan was to correct that anomaly there. So the benefit would be for potentially one or two months payments. Beg to move.
1: I put item number 34 on the order paper, Payment of Members' Expenses Act 1989. Those in favour, please say aye.
6: Aye.
1: Against no?
7: No.
1: Divide. Division called.

0: Mr. President, in the Keys, 13-4, 8 against.
1: The Council, 3-4, 6 against. The branches are in disagreement. The motion, therefore, fails to carry. Turn to item 35 and put that to honourable members as well. Those in favour, item 35, those in favour, please say aye.
2: Aye.
1: Against, no.
3: No. Aye. Divide.
1: Called.

0: Branson. Still waiting. Dr. Allison, I think I'm still waiting for her. Thank you.
1: Mr. President, in the Keys, 12, 4, 9 against.
0: The Council, 3, 4, 6 against. That motion also fails to carry.
2: Point of order.
0: Mr. Clerk.
3: Could I ask for a combined vote on 34, please?
0: You can ask for a combined vote on just 34.
2: We have enough.
0: Both were eligible.
2: Oh, in that case, both.
0: So that when? So,
4: Mr. President.
0: Sorry, can I just do it, Mr. Clerk, first?
3: No, I believe it's not what Treasury now has no desire to do that. Okay.
0: So, yeah. You will have the opportunity to bring forward a new order in October anyway. But
3: yeah. Thank you.
0: Okay, so you relinquish your right to bring forward a combined vote?
3: No, we don't. No, I remove.
0: You do relinquish it?
3: Yes,
0: you relinquish, right. Thank you. Okay. In which case, both of those results stand. Mr. Thomas, do you wish to...
5: That's a good decision. I heard Mr. Clewitt say that an order will be coming back in October, so there's no need for a combined vote. I just wanted to point that out.
0: Okay, all right. We move on. Item 36, and I call on the Minister for Environment, Food and Agriculture.
6: Thank you, Mr. President. Just realised we've been charging our electronics without the switch on. Sorry. I think that might sum up. Right. No, honourable members, all for saving electricity, and that's what we're here talking about, saving initiatives from this honourable court. Honourable members, I'm pleased to move the Heatwise Home Scheme 2026 before this honourable court for approval. This new scheme replaces the prior energy efficiency schemes and green living grant scheme, both of which will be closing. The development of this scheme has taken an extended period of time in order to ensure that it comes before this honourable court as a sound scheme. It is long awaited, and I know there will be many people listening today and eager to hear of the outcome of this motion, not least the construction sector. The Heatwise Home Scheme aims to deliver real benefits for our communities in terms of reduced bills, warmer, healthier homes, support for the construction sector, and a big boost along the way to lower emissions through the decarbonisation of heat. We are all aware of the ongoing cost of living challenges exacerbated by the secondary energy price shock in just 4 years, the second energy price shock in just 4 years, the impact of which are felt in so many ways. Whilst we cannot solve these problems easily, this scheme will offer support for home improvement measures that will lead to a sustainable reduction in household bills. Every pound invested through this scheme is intended to leave households with permanently lower energy costs and a housing stock that is better equipped for the future. It is important to also highlight that this scheme is not only an investment in homes. It is also an investment in skills, training and employment. Every insulation measure installed and every heating system upgraded supports local tradespeople and helps build capability within our supply chains that will support our longer-term transition. As well as bill reduction and support for our economy, I also want to stress the potential health benefits of this scheme. Cold, damp and drafty homes not only have costs for people who live in them, they also have impacts for wider society too. Homes that are not warm and comfortable to live in have significant impacts for our health service. In England, the cost to society of poor housing has been estimated at £135 billion over the next 30 years if no investments to improve it were made. In New Zealand, they launched their Warm Up New Zealand scheme on the basis of health grounds, not bill or emission reduction, and they have found clear evidence that it has worked. Improvements in respiratory and mental health have been two really positive outcomes that they have seen. To help deliver these outcomes, we actively engaged our community and have sought to design a scheme that captures the views and feedback given as best as possible. One of the themes that emerged from our focus groups was a desire for the scheme to be as flexible as possible, and that is what we have built. It is a retrofit scheme, not solely a low-carbon heat scheme. It will provide support for energy efficiency as well as facilitating the transition to low carbon heat. If an applicant just wants to install loft insulation, for example, then that will be possible. We'll also introduce funding for measures that are not only designed to deliver energy savings, but also improve crucial issues like ventilation. For those on low income, support will be available for simple interventions like LED light bulbs, all the way up to more complex measures like insulation, windows and doors. In this way, we have kept the basic elements of the successful energy efficiency scheme, which reached over 4,000 of our island homes, but enhanced it with additional beneficial interventions. The scheme will also provide for a generous contribution to more expensive energy saving options, such as replacement windows and doors. In terms of the low carbon element of the scheme, there is an initial focus on air source heat pumps. There are a number of reasons for this. For example, as part of the evidence development for the scheme, independent experts developed modelling which showed air source heat pumps as a key cost-effective technology for reducing our emissions. In addition, we can be confident that they work well in practice. The Manx Utilities heat pump trial showed high levels of consumer satisfaction associated with them. We can also utilise the technical learnings from the trial to put in place requirements that would deliver high-performing systems and provide maximum value and benefit both for the household and the government. On this point, I also want to note that we have secured funding as part of our business case for a training offering to help support industry as they scale up to deliver low-carbon heat. We do also recognise that air source heat pumps will not be the right solution for every home. As it grows, there is scope for the scheme to support other eligible low-carbon heat technologies. In future, we will look at technologies such as hybrid heat pumps, which may be particularly promising when coupled with locally sourced biofuels. We are currently undertaking a bioenergy strategy review this summer to help support this. We're committed to assessing other heating solutions once the scheme is launched to find tailored solutions for our diverse range of properties and to meet the requirements of as many of our island residents as possible. Finally, it is important to note that moving to a low-carbon home heating system can significantly help to improve our energy independence and future resilience. If we can increasingly heat our homes using domestic low-carbon energy sources, in whatever form they might be, then we can have a buffer against the price shocks that cause so much harm. Every home that needs less imported fuel is a home that's less exposed to future energy price shocks. Moving on to the design of the scheme itself, it considers two categories of applicant: those on full support and those on partial support. A full support applicant will be able to claim full grant support for a heat pump up to £16,000 and full grant support for energy efficiency measures up to £7,000. We recognise that the transition to cleaner heat will come with significant upfront costs, and therefore, in the interest of supporting a just transition, we have chosen to be as generous as we can be for the most vulnerable members of our community. The same principle applies to the support for energy saving measures, which have been enhanced substantially beyond that available under the existing energy efficiency scheme and will, we hope, deliver real impact for those who need it most. A partial support applicant will still receive a generous level of assistance under our scheme, reflecting the fact that it is not only those on the lowest incomes that are experiencing cost of living challenges. Following on from the Green Living Grant Scheme, we will continue to provide a contribution of up to 50% of the total cost of an energy saving measure up to an upper limit of £7,000 per household. In respect of heat pumps, the partial support category will still receive a substantial level of assistance in the form of an £8,000 grant. This is similar to the support provided in comparator schemes elsewhere in the British Isles. However, we will also offer an interest-free credit system delivered through Manx Utilities of up to £8,000. This will be paid back over a 10-year period and offers a cost-effective way to help finance the transition to low-carbon heat. Taken together, this means a household could access up to £16,000 of support towards the installation of a heat pump. We will run the scheme in funding rounds, allowing us to manage the finances efficiently. This enables us to learn as the scheme evolves and ensure that good governance and good financial management standards are applied. Underpinning all of the scheme will be clear advice and guidance to the public. We will endeavour to provide as much advice as we possibly can to make this scheme work for people and provide maximum possible benefit. Finally, we recognise that this is a significant level of government subsidy being provided by this scheme, which DEFA has provisionally allocated £16 million of the Climate Change Fund to do. Treasury has approved funding of £2.5 million to the scheme for financial year 26-27, with the future year's funding approved in principle subject to annual review, with the first review due in December 2026. We're doing this because we believe the scheme will deliver tangible benefits for our communities, particularly given ongoing cost of living pressures. However, we do also recognise that we cannot provide support indefinitely, particularly for the low carbon heat transition. That is why we will look at alternative policy tools that reduce the direct cost to government, such as the role that private finance might play. Mr. President, our island community continues to face many challenges in day-to-day life. The last few years have not been easy, and these pressures continue. We're not able to solve all these problems, but what we can do is tailor our net zero policies to the needs of households, to reduce emissions whilst at the same time reducing their energy bills, to make their homes warmer and more comfortable. That is what our people-focused net zero transition is about, and our Heatwise Home Scheme is the centrepiece of that. Mr. President, I beg to move the motion standing in my name.
0: Yeah. Mr. August Phillips. Oh, Mr. Wallenberg.
4: Thank you, Mr. President. I beg to second and reserve my remarks.
0: Ms. Edge.
7: Thank you, Mr. President. And I thank the Minister and obviously for bringing this scheme forward. The previous Green Living Grant had £7.2 million assigned to it. And the Minister's just said this only got £2.5 million. That's not my concern. My concern is we're giving £2.5 million to people that have already got homes, yet we're giving nothing to people trying to get a home. And £2.5 million to support people to try and get on the property ladder would have gone a very long way. And, you know, I really am struggling in here today to see what's coming forward and spending taxpayers' money to support people that have already got a home and they can get a grant up to £23,000. Imagine a first-time buyer being given £23,000 to try and get a home. Thank you, Mr. President.
0: Well, for motion, Dr. Hayward.
8: Thank you, Mr. President. Mr. President, I'm going to rise to welcome the introduction of this scheme. I will be supporting it. I've seen how much hard work has gone on in the department with previous schemes as well, and how those schemes have kind of evolved almost into this one. I particularly welcome that this scheme is moving beyond those fragmented arrangements that we've had previously, and definitely brings together support for insulation, wider energy efficiency measures and low carbon heating technologies within a single framework. I think that's sensible, and I hope that this one is very much easier to administer than some of the previous schemes have turned out to be. Better insulated homes will not only be warmer and healthier and cheaper to heat, but that helps households manage those ongoing cost of living pressures and reduces emissions at the same time. I think the provisions for full support for lower income households and wider partial support for other eligible applicants is a really sensible attempt to target assistance where it's needed and to encourage that broader participation. And I know that previous schemes have suffered because people who wanted to take advantage of the schemes were outside of that. There will always be an edge to these that we can't cross for financial reasons, but actually this wider eligibility I think is really, really welcome. I think there do remain some questions about how we support the hard-to-treat properties, including many of those older Manx homes where the retrofit costs turn out to be significantly higher. There are questions I think also about private rented sector properties where the person paying for the improvements is probably not the one that's paying the energy bills. And I think there's the real practical challenge about making sure we've got enough surveyors, installers and expertise in retrofitting available to deliver. But I hope that the Minister is right and that her training budget that she's got alongside this will actually go towards stimulating that whole sector, because this is really work that needs to be done. I'm absolutely pleased to support this scheme.
0: On the mover to reply.
6: Thank you, Mr. President. And thank you to both the contributors there and to my seconder, who, through his role in the MU, has worked extensively with us. I think it's actually looking around, because I've had a number of different DEFA members, there's a number of people who've worked on this scheme in various iterations. And certainly it really does cross across so many different government departments. I think it's fair to say, whether it be DEFA, whether it be through Statutory Board of Manx Utilities, whether it be through Department for Enterprise and their advocacy for the construction sector as well. And I think that's really important because it really does have a lot of opportunities, and it's so important we get this right. Ms. Edge talked about the Green Living Grant Scheme having £7.2 million and this having £2.5 million, and I would recognise that's just for that first 5 months of the scheme. And this scheme is written that it is available for those who are tenants as well. So this is very much about benefiting the fabric of our properties as opposed to benefiting individual people, because of the benefits that sit against the carbon emissions, which is obviously the underlying intent of our climate change scheme. I think she makes a very valid point, though, that there is absolutely a role for housing policy, but I think they are separate pieces of work. This is a climate change initiative, and it's absolutely imperative. But as I say, the co-benefits of this are huge, and I really wouldn't want the Honourable Court to lose sight of that. Dr. Hayward talked about the benefit, really, of pulling together three schemes into one framework, and I think the real benefit from my perspective has been we've had the opportunity to look at those three schemes and which bits have worked well and which bits, I think it's fair to say, were a little bit trickier for people to navigate and take the best parts. And that's really about balancing ease of access to the scheme with ensuring we've got appropriate due diligence, because both of those pieces are equally important, because we are spending government money, and it's absolutely right that that's done in a responsible manner. Some homes absolutely will not be so easy to retrofit, and I think it's important that we recognise that, but there will be the opportunity to work looking at some of those properties, potentially doing sample cases, actually showing people what has worked in those houses, but also ensuring that the right training across the sector is directed to ensure that the right decisions are made. So I think those, for me, provide that reassurance. But it will be a key part of this scheme is the evolution of it, because there will be an opportunity to move into different technologies if it's demonstrated that those are what's needed for our housing, which is a diverse range of housing across our small island. So just as some closing remarks, the Heatwise Home Scheme was initially intended to be introduced in 2024, and I absolutely just want to put on record that I do acknowledge the impact that that delay has had. It's fair to say we could have continued modifying and changing things for much longer, but we recognised that there was a real importance about bringing the scheme, removing the uncertainty, and then reserving the ability to amend the scheme through those clear funding rounds with a review of matters at the end of each period. And as I say, we know that requirements for homes differ based on style. Technologies are evolving, and our industry is also evolving in terms of delivery capacity and capability. And we hope that the money allocated for resourcing training will in turn benefit that piece of work. We also know that future funding rounds, as I said, are subject to Treasury concurrence, and we'll work with Treasury to make sure that we are providing all of the information that they require for their considerations. The scheme brings together three existing schemes that I know we've had some very positive feedback around: the MU heat pumps trial, the energy efficiency scheme, and the green living grant schemes, but looking to expand the technologies and make sure that we really are reaching the right households in the most appropriate way. And at a time when we know the cost of living remains a significant issue for islanders, and we move into an unpredictable period of energy pricing this coming autumn and winter, this scheme represents the most significant support mechanism that we have to help people create warmer homes and reduce their energy bills. And I really can't make it more poignant the importance of us taking that responsibility seriously. Officers are also committed to working with the DOI on focus support around local authority tenants, and I think it's important to mention that, because we talk about the need to benefit all elements of our society, and we do recognise that we have some local authority tenants for whom access to some form of scheme or some form of support will be important. But we want to make sure we're doing that in the most appropriate manner. And we also recognise that us getting that right will be another piece of making sure that we're supporting a just transition. The allocation of £2.5 million for 26-27 will allow us to get the scheme underway. And the only note of caution I would sound is one that I've raised with my honourable colleague from Treasury. At the point of review at December 2026, in reality, we'll likely have only expended £25,000 in training for the industry, £75,000 allocation for part-year staffing, and the commitments for grants and loan underwrites would only be in principle, because we have a 12-month lead-in, because the reality is you need to have time to allow those pieces of equipment to be installed and then the money to be claimed. So that money will be committed in principle rather than have be realised on the bottom of the spreadsheet, as it were. So we're absolutely in open conversation with Treasury around how we make sure that that review captures the reality of our situation to allow us to have a scheme that operates well into the next 3 years, that absolutely benefits the people of our island, but also benefits reducing the heat decarbonisation programme of our island too. I think this really does, for me, just encapsulate the co-benefits that exist when we get carbon action right, and I beg to move the motion standing in my name.
0: Thank you. We come to voting on this item number 36, the Heatwise Home Scheme 2026. Those in favour, please say aye.
9: Aye.
0: Against no. The ayes have it. The ayes have it.
3: Right.
0: Needs to be before the second. Ayes have it. Turn to item 37, Climate Change Act 2021, and call the Minister for Infrastructure to move.
9: Thank you very much, Mr. President. The purpose of this order is to apply to the island, with the necessary exceptions, adaptations and modifications, selected provisions of the United Kingdom's Energy Act 2004. In practical terms, it gives the Department the statutory framework needed to establish and regulate safety zones around renewable energy installations in Manx territorial waters. The order is made under Section 31 of the Climate Change Act 2021. If approved by Tim Wood, it will come into operation on the following day, following approval. It forms part of the wider legislative programme preparation required to support the safe, orderly and responsible development of offshore renewable energy around the island. The provisions applied for by the order include Section 95 of the Energy Act 2004, which enables safety zones to be declared around renewable energy installations, Section 96, which provides for prohibitive activities in those zones, Section 97, which creates offences for breach of safety zone requirements, and Schedule 16, which sets out the procedure for applications, objections, where appropriate, public inquiries, and where appropriate, public inquiries. The order also applies supporting provisions, including interpretation provisions and powers to impose charges to fund relevant energy functions. These provisions have been adapted so that the references to the United Kingdom ministers, parliamentary procedures and United Kingdom funds are replaced with terminology and procedures appropriate to the Isle of Man, including references to the Department, Tim Ward and General Revenue. A key feature of the order is that safety zones may be used only for defined safety purposes. These include securing the safety of the renewable energy installation itself, those constructing, operating and decommissioning it, other installations in the vicinity, vessels nearby and individuals on those vessels. The provisions therefore focus on risk management and maritime safety, not on creating unnecessary restrictions. The order also preserves procedural safeguards. Applications for safety zones must include maps and relevant information. Notices must be published or served where required. Objections must be considered. Where appropriate, a public inquiry may be held. Regulations made under these relevant provisions are subject to the negative resolution procedure, ensuring that Tim Ward retains oversight. This is an enabling measure. It does not of itself approve any particular renewable energy project, nor does it create a safety zone automatically. Rather, it ensures that should such infrastructure be proposed, constructed, operated, extended or decommissioned in Manx waters, the island has an appropriate legal mechanism to manage the associated safety considerations. The development of renewable energy has the potential to contribute to the island's climate change objectives, energy resilience and long-term economic opportunities. However, the development must be supported by a clear legal framework that protects people, vessels and infrastructure. This order provides an important part of that framework. Mr President, I beg to move the motion standing in my name.
0: Thank you. Honourable Member for Douglas East, Ms Farragher. To the Honourable Member for Arbogast Tamale, Mr Glover.
10: By the Minister's own admission there, this is a copy and paste exercise in effect, but it does leave quite a lot of questions to my mind on this. How large could a safety zone become around an offshore installation? One, what compensation, if any, would be available where a safety zone restricts economic activity, other economic activity? Why are future regulations subject to a negative rather than an affirmative Tim Ward approval? I know it gives us oversight, but I'd much rather see it being more committed than the Minister has so far given. Have they estimated what annual income the Department expects to raise through the new charging powers? And finally, it does mention penalties, and the Minister started talking about those, but I want to know whether they're proportional, because it does include imprisonment as well amongst those penalties. So those are the questions that immediately come to mind just by doing a copy and paste in the UK and seeing if it applies within the Manx context.
0: Calling the Honourable Member for Arbogast Tamale, Mr Morehouse.
11: Thank you, Mr. President. Just as we had started to assume that the safety zones concept had been safely back in the cupboard, we're faced with them again, and all the same questions are in place. And as my colleague has outlined, hope the minister can really give us an insight into those by providing some clear answers. Also, why is it being done at this point? It made me reflect on the Treasury Minister's comments yesterday about when you ask a question, when you bring a motion, when you relate to a area of sub judice, don't mention the name. So, you know, is it simply down to Morvanin? And if Morvanin was actually mentioned specifically, would that have been prevented from being allowing us to go forward with this? And just finally, it's nice in some respects that the department has been so proactive, given that we haven't seen this previously in areas like the Balfane roundabout. So whilst the minister is being proactive and shifting things forward, could we have another look at that, please? Thank you, Mr. President.
0: For Russian, Dr. Hayward.
8: Thank you, Mr. President. Just a clarification, if I may, that many of the powers that this would actually create are already available to the department under a notice to mariners. So I just want to ask the minister to confirm that really this is about being able to introduce slightly stiffer penalties for that, and the ability to charge for costs associated with imposing these orders.
0: Or the mover to reply.
9: Thank you very much, Mr. President. If I could take the last speaker first, I believe she is right. She's very knowledgeable in this area with the work she does outside with regards to notice of mariners and the penalties. I'm sure that is correct. Mr. Glover said, how large is this safety zone likely to be? Obviously, that depends on the area. I mean, they can be very small, but it's those, whatever it is, whether it's wind turbines or whatever it is, with regarding renewable energy. So they will vary, and each will be different in each case. Going forward, compensation, yeah, that's not part of this at all, but it will be part of any probably public inquiry that comes on with any facility that's built out there. This is regarding safety for people working in and around those areas. It's not about us giving compensation. It's about looking after anybody working in that area. It's not, you know, we're not doing anything here to stop fishermen or anybody else going into those areas. It's just about purely making those areas safe for those people working in there on boats or whatever the case may be. Fishermen, if they were to lose the area because of the wind turbines or whatever it is, they would go to those companies, not to us on this case. But I understand what you're saying, and he's quite right to check. And as I said, there will be public inquiries. Obviously, we're seeing there's ongoing ones, and you know, if there's any more new areas coming up in the future, with regards to that, you know, it'll come down to the public inquiries, and this will all be involved in there. But this is purely about anybody that does get permission to work in those areas and in our banks' waters and do anything. This is about protecting them, whether it's putting anything in or taking it out in the future. The income from that, I'm not sure what the income is. It's purely about making sure that everybody's safe. We're not looking for income. It's the income. It probably goes to government from the use of the seabed or whatever it is, and the penalties. I haven't got a list of the penalties with me, but I'm sure they're out there.
10: Are they proportional, is the question?
9: They will be, I'm sure, otherwise we'd have heard about it. And if it's been taken, again, I'd refer to Dr. Hayward, you know, with regards to that. Not I'm going to ask her here, but I would refer to her in a corridor conversation afterwards, just to see about those. But I will get those penalties for you. Sorry? Yes, absolutely.
8: Thank you. Specifically in this, and it was the bit I tried to highlight, is the power to charge for these, because actually notices to mariners are just issued under harbours legislation that is in existence at the moment, and there is no fee payable for that. Given that there is a substantial amount of work that would go around imposing a safety order around any particular installation, including the inquiry, the costs of that will be chargeable back to the applicant for the safety zone. So that's where this particular piece of legislation steps in. Thank you, Minister.
9: Thank you, Dr. Hayward, Mr. President. So I think I've covered everything there for Mr. Glover. And again, Mr. Moore asked about the safety zone. The size of them will depend on what is being built out there. And I don't think Balfane comes into this at all. Thank you, Mr. President. I beg to move.
0: Come to voting on item 37, the Climate Change Energy Act application order. Those in favour, please say aye.
12: Aye.
0: Against no? The ayes have it. The ayes have it. Hydrocarbon Oil Duties Act 1986, call on the Treasury Minister to move.
5: Thank you, Mr. President. This order amends the Hydrocarbon Oil Duties Act 1986 to give effect to the UK's temporary reduction in the rebated rate of fuel duty for gas oil, commonly known as red diesel. It ensures the island remains aligned with the United Kingdom under the Customs and Excise Agreement. On 20th of May 2026, the UK Chancellor announced that the temporary 5p per litre cut in fuel duty would be extended until 31st of December 2026. At the same time, the UK announced a separate temporary reduction of 3.7p per litre in the rebated rate of fuel duty for gas oil, commonly known as red diesel. That reduction took effect on 15th of June 2026 and will remain in place until the end of the year. Red diesel is used in accepted machines, including agricultural machines and other machines listed in Schedule 5 to the Hydrocarbon Oil Duties Act 1986. From 1st of January 2027, the duty rates are expected to return to the previously planned trajectory as set out in the UK's autumn budget 2026, unless further changes are announced. Mr. President, I beg to move that the Hydrocarbon Oil Duties Act 1986 Amendment Order 2026 be approved.
0: Honourable Member Mr. Smith.
12: Thank you, Mr. President. I beg to second.
0: Put the motion at item 38, the Hydrocarbon Oil Duties Act 1986. Those in favour, please say aye.
13: Aye.
0: Against no. The ayes have it. The ayes have it. Turn to item 39, Local Government Act. This has not had 4 weeks on the register of business. Are members content to take it at this point?
13: Agreed.
0: In which case, call on the Minister for Infrastructure to move.
9: Thank you, Mr. President. This order establishes a joint board to carry out the functions of the constituent authorities under Section 69 of the Public Health Act 1990. The board will comprise of representatives from the seven northern local authorities and the department. The board will provide a clear and sustainable governance structure for the future provision of the local authorities' functions under Section 69 of the Public Health Act 1990. Members will be aware that the civic amenity site has historically been managed through a joint committee arrangement, which is not a legal entity. However, that arrangement ultimately became untenable following a dispute in relation to the allocation of funding between the authorities and an unwillingness of one of the authorities to operate the site. To help ensure that the site remained open to the public, in April 2025, the department took over the responsibility for the provision of the service. Each local authority paid the department, and the department then paid Ramsey Town Commissioners to operate the site. No individual local authority wanted to operate the site after April 2026, so the department tendered the operation. The department has engaged a contractor to operate the site on its behalf. The local authorities will be invoiced the operating costs, and when the board is formed, the board will then be invoiced instead of individual local authorities. It is the department's intention that the board will take responsibility for the contractual provision and make changes as sees fit within the terms of the contract. The purpose of this order is to establish a legally constituted joint board with the powers necessary to A, employ staff, enter into contracts and lease land in order to perform its functions, and B, create the legal requirement to provide the services of a civic amenity site. This may result in the joint board directly overseeing the operation and management of the Northern Civic Amenity site. The proposal has been developed following extensive engagement with the Northern local authorities and local MHKs, and there is a broad support from the local authorities for them to provide a civic amenity site. But differences remain on how funding should be divided, the level of service to be provided, and agreement on one of the operating and agreement on one of the, them operating the site. The department is of the view that, on balance, the establishment of a joint board provides the best foundation for long-term collaboration between the Northern local authorities. It delivers a clear legal framework, collective accountability, and a sustainable mechanism for securing the future operation of the Northern Civic Amenity site. Detailed operational matters can continue to be refined by the board once established. I perhaps should be clear at this point, if the order is not approved, then the department will start the proceedings of terminating the contract for the operation of the site, and that will close the site. This order provides a practical and legally robust solution to a long-standing issue and ensures the continued provision of an important service for residents across the north of the island. Mr President, I beg to move the motion standing in my name.
0: Ms Farragher.
13: Thank you, Mr President. I thank the DOI Minister for the information this morning. I'm a little concerned by this order, even though it's not in my constituency. I've obviously had conversations with at least one local authority, if not two, if not three. But it just, I'm just looking at section 6 here, part 2, where it talks about the rate levied on the local authorities, etc., and these payments will be made in equal payments. The order doesn't provide how that payment will be broken down, and I just want reassurance of the Minister by supporting this order today. It is only relating to the setting up of the board, and it doesn't tie members to how those payments should be made up, because I'm happy to I've always believed that it should be a price per household and not a levy on the rateable values, etc. So I just want confirmation from the Minister that this does not tie our hands, and it is only about, the order only relates to setting up that joint board.
0: Honourable Member for Arbroath Castle Hamley, Mr Glover.
10: That's exactly the question that has been posed.
0: Chief Minister, Mr Cannon.
14: Yeah, thank you, Mr President. I'm obviously rising to support the Minister today in bringing forward this order. Speaking really on a constituency basis, it's clear that as a result of what's gone on in terms of the dispute and the need to maintain the facility for the residents of the north of the island, whether they're in Erin Michael or Ramsey in particular, resolution has had to be found, and the creation, formal creation of a Northern Civic Amenity Site Joint Board is the way forward. And of course, honourable members will probably be aware that the site is currently being run by a contracted party for the time being. Clearly, extra costs will have to be borne by ratepayers. And that is unfortunate, but that has had to be balanced out by the absolute need to maintain what is a vital facility. And under the current structures, it is, of course, materially unfair to expect the taxpayer as a whole to pick up the tab, if that's the right word, or the bill for what is effectively a northern issue at this point. I think that what I hope the northern authorities will soon realise is that there is an opportunity, of course, to consider how the site is run in the future. It does not have to stay in its current status, and of course, in due course, if the authorities can get themselves together and review the operations of the site and believe that they can take it forward in a way that is more beneficial financially to the rate payers, alongside, of course, full effective operational control, then that opportunity is there. But I will be supporting the order today as a necessary step forward, and unfortunately, an unfortunate necessary step forward, but I've been working with the Minister and engaged, as of other Northern MHKs and my colleague Mr Johnston, for probably almost 2 years in terms of trying to get this resolved, but we are going to have to take this step today in order to be able to move forward.
0: Well, the Honourable Member for Ocean, Dr Hayward.
8: Thank you, Mr President. I welcome this attempt to stick the Northern Civic Amenity Site on a clearer governance footing through the creation of a joint board. However, I'd like to understand whether the proposed arrangements are actually capable of resolving the disagreements that already exist between the participating authorities and which appear to be continuing. I've had a considerable amount of correspondence over this. My question is this: if the constituent authorities continue to hold fundamentally different views about the funding of the civic amenity site, what is it about this new governance structure that actually reconciles those differences? In particular, can the Minister explain that apart from the transitional provisions, that if the board can't agree the forecast expenditure, the service levels or the future investment priorities, what happens? The order sets out how the contributions to be calculated once the board has determined its expenses, but is less clear about how disputes over the levels of those expenses are to be resolved. Can the Minister identify what dispute resolution mechanism exists if the Board becomes deadlocked, as the last setup indeed did? Is there a role for the Department to arbitrate, to direct or to otherwise intervene, or is it simply the expectation that the constituent authorities will go to carry on continuing to negotiate until agreement is reached? Let us all bear in mind that those previous constituent authorities failed to continue to negotiate to reach an agreement under the last setup. Looking further ahead, if the Board is unable to reach that two-thirds majority required for a significant decision, or if different views on funding and priorities prevent effective operation of the Board, what happens then? What's the fallback position to ensure continuity of services for residents? Because let's make no mistake, the provision of civic amenity sites is really, really important for how we manage waste island-wide, and this particular facility for the north is very, very wanted by the residents that live up there. Put simply, does the Minister believe this order will resolve the underlying disagreement about how the site is funded, or are we just transferring that disagreement into a new corporate body and hoping that members will finally manage to resolve it amongst themselves? I don't think there's a clear mechanism for resolving conflict, should consensus be impossible to reach, so I'd like to ask the Minister about how he sees that playing out. Furthermore, the Minister said that there was some consultation with the Board, and I'd like to ask him about the extent to which all of the authorities who are going to be covered by this have actually agreed to the proposal. Can he clarify that the establishment of this joint Board is fully supported by all constituent authorities? If there is a level of disagreement amongst the affected authorities, can he tell us who objected, who opposed, who declined to support the arrangements? And if one or more of those authorities remain unconvinced and we're forcing them into this structure, did they actually have very much input into shaping the governance model, or were they just presented with this as the solution because the current arrangements are clearly unsustainable? Can the Minister explain from his conversations with the constituent authorities whether they themselves support the proposed basis for apportioning costs still according to the rateable value? Is there consensus around that approach during the consultation, or is it simply regarded as the least objectionable option? And if there is significant disagreement about those cost sharings, is the Minister confident that establishing a joint Board has any possibility of resolving those disagreements rather than really transitioning them to another Board? Thank you.
0: Calling the Honourable Member for Erin Michael, Mr Johnson.
2: Thank you, Mr President, and I rise to obviously support the move and the stability that this is going to create. I think that's the key here, and ultimately this, you know, the situation we're in where we are where we are due to decisions that have been made by others in local authority, and ultimately this is the solution that we've had to come forward. I mean, I think I would also like to make the point, I'm sure that the Minister would agree, that you know, the importance of making sure that the facility is fully open and that all of the services are now in place. And would he also agree with that was part of the agreement as far as the contract was concerned, not due to any potential petitioning by others. I noticed one or two things have been said on social media where people feel they've had some sort of proportionate sort of influence on that. To make it very clear, that was a contractual agreement to make sure that all of the facilities that were historically in place were being put back in place. Thank you.
0: All member for Ramsey, Dr. Allinson.
15: Thank you very much, Mr. President, and I thank the Minister for bringing this forward. I suppose from a constituency point of view, I'd like to ask a couple of questions. One is the stability of the Board once it's set up, because we have seen previous arrangements fail due to disagreement between the various local authorities there, and how we can provide stability for the people of the North. The second is obviously that the constitution of the Board and adequate seats on the Board to reflect the population of the various areas. And thirdly, just something that has been brought up by constituents across the North is the future of the reuse centre there. I understand that the independent contractor who's been brought in has been doing a really good job in terms of getting the disposal of waste up and running, but when he thinks that the Board structure will be able to get the reuse facility operational again as well. Thank you.
0: Mrs. Morfitt.
16: Thank you, Mr. President. I just rise very briefly to support the department in this joint board order. This court, local authorities and the department have spent years discussing the future governance of the Northern Civic Community Site, and an enormous amount of time has been invested by officers, the department, ministers and local authorities. At some point, a decision has to be made. I also have heard the comments from my honourable colleague, Dr. Hayward and Dr. Allenson, about the need for a continuity of service and providing stability. And at this time, this is the department's attempt to do that. I share your concerns about how that will work in practice, and that will have to be seen. But the reality is that local authorities have not been able to reach agreement amongst themselves on a long-term solution, and that is why government had to step in. They have also been unable to reach consensus on the best way for the government to be involved. And that is not because there has now been a lack of consultation. Authorities have now had every opportunity to comment, challenge proposals and suggest alternatives. I joined the department in March and immediately visited local authorities with the minister. The difficulty has been a lack of consensus, with different authorities wanting different outcomes. It is also worth remembering that government intervention has ensured that continuity of service and prevented the closure of the site. And as things stand, government continue to carry that risk whilst trying to secure a sustainable way forward. I know that not everyone sees the joint board model as perfect. However, Clause 5 is no longer available, and the joint board approach is now the only practical mechanism available to establish a formal governance structure and try to move matters forward. We also cannot create bespoke arrangements for one part of the island. Questions around voting rights, funding contributions, and the use of rates are part of a much wider discussion about local government finance and reform. Decisions on those issues should be considered holistically, rather than through a single order that could set precedents for other areas. The perfect solution for everyone doesn't exist, otherwise we'd have found it already. The choice before us is between a workable solution now, or continued delay, uncertainty and disagreement. Continuing to revisit the same arguments risks prolonging an already difficult situation without bringing us any closer to a better outcome. Thank you.
0: Call the mover to reply.
9: Thank you very much, and can I just start off by thanking my seconder and also thanking Mrs. Morfitt there for those comments at the end. With regards to Mr. Collister, he mentioned the rate levy. The calculation of the appropriate proportion will be based on the rateable value. The joint board can't use a different method. The members within the board may disagree with those calculations, but the board has come to some sort of agreement. If the board does not get the necessary funding to function properly, it could lead to the failure of the function, and the department may have to step in using its powers under the Local Government Act 1985. There has been so much work put into this with the local authorities, and they've all been very, very helpful trying to make this work, and I thank them for that. There's been numerous meetings, and separately with the local authorities, and then up at Ramsey, I thank Ramsey for the use of the town hall on two or three occasions to get everybody together

0: up there. He warned them all, if you close this down and the department try to help you out, it's going to cost you more if it goes out to tender. And he was right, you know, substantially more. I think it's around about, I think it was £600,000 before, and we're looking at about £725,000 a year. He warned them all. He absolutely warned them all, and he was absolutely correct. So they've had that forewarning, if you like. Dr. Hayward mentioned the funding, and I think I might have covered that there. If we can't agree the funding, it is going to prove, as I said earlier, I think, prove problematic. And there's only so long that the department can put up with this using taxpayers' money. And if local authorities up in the north don't want to contribute, we will end up having to close that facility and they will have to sort themselves out in the north. That's not what anybody wants. As I said, there's been so much work, not only with local authorities and MHKs, but we've had conversations with the constituents of the north, and they want this to work. They want that facility. And they want that continuity. So we hope to find any resolution to any issues up there with regards to the funding going forward in the future. And that needs to be done very soon. We will continue to work with the board once it's set up, as I said, to sort these problems out. We have to. Otherwise, it will become a huge problem in the north. Mr. Allenson asked about stability. I think there is stability up there. I think everybody, from the point of view of everybody, wants to work together and make this work. Whether we can sort the funding out in time before one or maybe two of the local authorities go, this isn't fair, we're not staying around, and then that will be an issue that the department will have to sort out with those local authorities. The reuse centre is up and running. The whole site is now up and running as was planned. There was a time delay. I think we went to July the 1st before the reuse facility was opened. That was to give the incumbent time to set things up and that. But I have heard, you know, it's all up and running now, and everybody seems to be happy with what's going on there, and they're delighted with that facility. Mr. President, I hope members support this, and I hope that in the future the local authorities and the department can work together just to resolve any further outstanding issues. I beg to move.
1: Come to vote on item 39, the Northern Civic Community Joint Board Order. Those in favour, please say aye.
2: Aye.
1: Those against, no. The ayes have it.
0: Thank you.
1: The ayes have it. Turn to item 40. Again, this item has not had 4 weeks on the register of business. Are members content to take it at this stage?
2: Three.
1: In which case, call on the Minister for Infrastructure to move.
0: Thank you, Mr. President. Excuse me. I am pleased to present this Public Sector Housing General Needs Allocation Amendment Policy 2026 for consideration by honourable members. The General Needs Allocation Policy is the framework used by the department and the local authorities to determine eligibility for public sector housing and to ensure that allocations are made in a fair, transparent and consistent manner. The current policy came into effect in 2019 and has served the island well. However, a review identified a number of areas where updates are required to ensure the policy remains fit for purpose, reflecting current economic and social circumstances, and providing the means to safeguard vulnerable households. The amendments before members today form part of a wider review of the allocations policy. As that review is extensive and will take time to complete, the department is bringing forward a number of priority changes that can deliver immediate benefits while the broader work continues. The most significant change relates to the income thresholds The most significant change relates to the income threshold used to determine access to public sector housing waiting lists. These thresholds have not been updated since 2023 and no longer adequately reflect current earnings levels, housing costs, and the wider cost of living pressures. The proposed amendments will update those thresholds to ensure that households experiencing genuine housing affordability challenges are not unintentionally excluded from assistance. In addition, the amendments introduce a mechanism to automatically uprate income thresholds on an annual basis using the Consumer Price Index. This will ensure that thresholds remain relevant over time and reduce the need for frequent policy amendments simply to keep pace with inflation. The amendments also improve clarity around residency requirements. Members will note that the proposed policy does not remove the 10-year island residency requirement either. Rather, it

0: explicitly incorporates within the policy an existing legal discretion that already allows exceptional cases to be considered where strict application of the rule would result in significant hardship. The amendment is intended to improve transparency and consistency, not to widen the eligibility or create new discretionary powers. A further amendment introduces limited discretion relating to the requirement that applicants must have been resident on the island for 3 months immediately preceding an offer of property. This will provide housing authorities with greater flexibility to respond appropriately to exceptional circumstances while maintaining the integrity of the allocation system. This is predominantly to address our safeguarding duty as the island's main housing authority. A discretion relating to the 3-year local connection requirement has been included. This is primarily to ensure that people who need to move closer to family or support providers can do so. Finally, the policy review identified a number of assessment criteria that are no longer considered relevant to determining housing need. Removing these provisions will simplify the application process, reduce administrative burden, and help ensure that decisions remain focused on those factors most directly linked to housing need. The proposed amendments will have been subject to consultation with local housing authorities, stakeholders, and the wider public. Feedback received during that process has helped shape the final proposals before members today. Mr. President, honourable members, these amendments are intended to modernise the policy, improve fairness, increase transparency, and ensure that the public sector housing system continues to respond effectively to the needs of island residents. They represent an important interim step while work continues on the wider review of the allocations policy, which will include the development of a clear and consistent guidance for local authorities on the application of discretion under the revised policy agreement arrangements. I therefore commend that the Public Sector Housing General Needs Allocation Amendment Policy 2026 to the Court and invite honourable members to support its approval. Thank you, Mr. President.
1: Honourable Member for Middle, Mr. Peters.
2: Thank you, Mr. President. Back to second, sir.
1: Honourable Member for Oldham, Mr. Callister.
3: Thank you, Mr. President. I do thank the Minister for the information. I do thank him for his explanation this morning as well. You know, I absolutely take everything he said this morning on board. You know, for me, this motion, you know, does seek to introduce several amendments to the Public Sector Housing General Needs Allocation Amendment Policy 2019. In many ways, this paper is of two halves. Firstly, I can fully support the proposal to introduce automatic annual uplifts in social housing rents based on a percentage increase of the Consumer Price Index published each September. This approach provides clarity and certainty both for tenants, local authorities, and for government alike. You know, I can also support the proposed amendment in the financial thresholds set out in the schedules, which helps provide a more realistic understanding of the levels of social housing that the island may require in the years ahead. Back in July 2024, I drew on honourable members' attention to Table A, which at the time contained the maximum income level threshold. I presented evidence showing that the financial limit being applied by the Department of Infrastructure was obviously too low. As a result, the existing policy disadvantaged and discouraged those young couples on minimum wage incomes from qualifying for social housing on the Alamance. So it's really great news that this regulation is being updated. I mean, the changes before the court today are welcome. And I thank the department. I really genuinely do thank the department for making those important amendments, not just for myself and on behalf of my constituents Onken, but I know my colleague from Arbury, Mallow and Castletown was asking for this as well. And I know other members were as well. So it's really good news. However, as I said, this is a regulation of two halves. I do have deep concerns around the 10-year residency on the island. I do have deep concerns around that regulations around 3 years in the local area, and I do have deep concerns around the 3 months to access or to be able to eligible to apply for social housing. To me, and I do thank my colleague from council, Miss Moffat, for helping me on this, because I missed it when I went and had a look at the Isle of Man consultation hub. I looked and there was clearly a consultation on the amendments of thresholds. It was all there, but then tucked away on question 7 was this question around the residency, the 3-year local area, 5-10 years on the island. And I absolutely accept the explanation given by the minister. But for me, if it's already there, then I question why do we need to put it back in today? I know the Minister's talked about clarity, but to me, this comes down to the fact that this had no communications with it. It was put on the register of business, and it just created complete the wrong narrative in the public domain, and it upset a lot of constituents for me because the clarity wasn't there. I genuinely feel this needs to go back out to consultation, this particular mm-hmm. section, and it needs further clarity. It needs input from local authorities. It needs input from residents, because just to put this on the register of business and then expect nobody to spot it was a complete and utter mistake by the Department of Infrastructure. And again, it's something that's got to be improved going into the next administration. That and I've raised this in the Operational and Performance Board just this week, which had the Chief Minister and the Chief Executive Officer. Departments need to be switched on. If they're going to put something into the public domain, then they need to actually sense check it to see if this really should have communications with it. This one should have done. And just to try and sneak it in under something that really should be considered as fantastic news is disappointing. And for that reason, and because I have taken advice from the clerk, I cannot split this. I am forced to vote this down, and it's a shame because it's so good, so much good news in this, and I really am disappointed with the department, not the minister. I'm disappointed with the department and the officers for trying to sneak something in, hoping that the public didn't see it, and they did see it. And then I know when the minister, we had a meeting, the minister turned around and said, well, this is just clickbait for the media. The department should have been switched on, and they should have been prepared for this, and they should have had some strong communications around it.
4: Sorry.
3: Thank you, Mr. President.
4: I understood that officers were not meant to be spoken about if they're not here to give a right of reply.
3: I didn't say
4: officers. Accusations there about officers in the DOI.
5: I
3: didn't name the officers.
5: Let me deal with Mrs. Christian, please.
4: They're not here to give a right reply.
5: I understand that. If members aren't officers aren't specifically named, then it's not a breach. But I would certainly say that as a matter of good courtesy, that it's not accepted practice if I put it in those terms. Turn now to Mr. Morehouse.
6: Thank you, Mr. President, and thank you, Minister, for bringing this. I don't want to really repeat what a previous member has said, but I fully agree with what he has said in terms of we've worked so hard to...
5: Order. Mr. Morehouse, you have the floor.
6: We've worked hard to shift things forward in this direction. I'm really grateful that the Minister has brought this to us today, but at the same time, I do feel that issue regarding the residence requirement is something that has detracted from the whole thing and has caused issues within the wider community which could have been dealt with in a more effective manner. And that's caused me real problems this morning in terms of how to vote, because I can see you've shifted things forward, but at the same time, Achilles heel is really something that shouldn't have happened, and hopefully the Minister can give us some greater insight into that in his responses. Thank you, Mr. President.
5: Thank you. Mr. Glover.
7: A good reminder, Hector, and I will be supporting this. I think it's a good move, but I do agree about the communication on this. And we only really got a briefing because there was so much fury going on out there in the public. So that's not the right way to be doing things. So I would urge that's addressed in future. Just away from this, to me, there's other aspects that come into this. And I want to know, really, tied in with this actual scheme, will the department be looking at the current housing stock and who's in the current housing stock? Because I come across numerous examples and get presented with numerous examples of completely wrong fits of people within local authority housing or infrastructure housing. A single person in a 3 or 4 bedroom house, for example. That's wrong. So surely an assessment of the housing stock and its occupancy that we currently have needs to take place alongside this, because that will free up more housing and reduce waiting lists. So I think there's another body of work that needs to be done in tandem with this.
5: Call the Honourable Member for Dr. Hayward.
8: Thank you, Mr. President. Mr. President, I welcome the changes to the public sector housing allocation policy, and I will be supporting them. The uplift of thresholds and the mechanism for an annual increase is an entirely sensible move to make sure that they don't get out of step again. And I wish to recognise the hard work that was done by officers to work out where those thresholds would be. And there were lengthy discussions about how that mechanistic increase worked as well, to make sure that it was something that actually did manage to keep pace. I think it's important we are clear about what the amendments are and what they're not. This is not about providing public housing to people who've only recently arrived on the island. It's not about abandoning the principle that public housing should primarily be to those who've established a meaningful connection here on the Isle of Man. I think it's a shame that many people, both in local government, particularly in housing authorities within local government, and in this place, seemingly can't read and understand either the consultation or the policy that then came out of it. And then obviously the misreporting that gets carried out on social media blows everything up out of proportion and with no real basis. And I am concerned about that because it creates a level of upset and it creates a level of concern in our communities that doesn't need to exist. What these changes do is seek to ensure that our housing authorities can respond appropriately when there is genuine housing need. And maybe that's the slight shift in perspective here, is that we're starting to focus on housing need much closer than we had done before. The purpose of public housing is, after all, about safe and suitable accommodation for those who require it. Housing authorities already have some discretion within the current system, and these amendments are just building on that rather than creating a new principle. And I think the most compelling cases don't involve people moving to the island, but they are people who, through no fault of their own, their circumstances have changed dramatically and they suddenly find themselves in housing need. And as much as we've talked about homelessness and the causes of homelessness, and we recognise that they are across a broad range of drivers that force people into homelessness, actually some of that happens for people who are stable one minute and then because of change of circumstances are not stable the next. We know from information provided that in the last 10 cases where discretion was exercised in relation to those residency requirements, every single case arose from family breakdown involving domestic violence and the need to secure safe accommodation for a family. Often the mother who had moved over here and not been on island as a resident herself for 10 years, but for 9 years and 6 months. Seriously, you're going to tell me at that point we're going to decide that family doesn't need to be housed and that discretion shouldn't be applied? I think not. These are not cases of people seeking preferential treatment. These are cases of people needing protection, stability and a place of safety. And I don't think members here would wish to tell a victim of domestic abuse accompanied by their children that because their circumstances don't neatly fit in to a residency rule that they must stay in an unsafe situation until they do. Housing policy needs to balance fairness, consistency and compassion. Rules matter, but so does the ability to respond to exceptional circumstances. These amendments do not remove the need for connection to our island, nor do they dismantle the existing housing allocation framework. Instead, they help ensure that housing authorities can continue to meet genuine housing need, particularly where vulnerability, family breakdown or safeguarding concerns are involved. Mr. President, public housing should be about helping those who need it most. These amendments help ensure that the system remains flexibly necessary to do that, and I, for that reason, I absolutely support them.
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9: Thank you, Mr. President, and I agree with my colleague from Onchan and what he's brought to the debate. One of the concerns I've got is when you look at the financial breakdowns, it's assumed that nobody will have more than three children. And there are lots of people in our social housing with four, but it seems like it's been capped at three. And I wonder whether that was even considered. But I'm very suspicious that we're rushing through so many things on housing in here today and the consultation responses have not been published. I'm aware that local authorities were not in favour of some of the changes. I understand Onchan were against some of the changes. And for us to be debating in here when there's no consultation responses to the consultations, we're being told it's all okay, the consultation was fine, we don't know. And I find that really dangerous. And I think it's wrong that we are debating it and bringing it forward when it hasn't had 4 weeks on the register, because nobody's seen those consultation responses. What if we get them today? And they're totally against what we've just approved. So again, we're trying to approve something without the facts. But the reason I wanted to stand up, Mr. President, when I was responsible for housing and the 2019 policy, it wasn't actually in there, but there was always talk about our armed services personnel returning to the island and they could get immediately a house and a home. This legislation's not protecting our armed personnel coming back to the island under the covenant that we have in place. It is not doing it. So they can go on the list, but they can't actually get home for 3 months. I know you're going to probably say, well, there could be a special condition there, but what we're actually creating on our island across all social housing sector is changing our social policy. So up north, they might allow people to come in after 3 months and get loads of houses. Onken might say, no, you're not coming. We are actually starting to change that whole social network, and I think it's dangerous to give some of that responsibility. I think it should be set policy across the island to make sure that we are not causing those social divides that a small island doesn't require. An example of the armed forces that I had was, it doesn't affect anybody if they've enlisted at 17, they're fine. But if they enlist at 18, after moving here at 10, they won't, you know, after 10 years, they're not covered. So I really do think there's a huge gap there, because I know a lot of our armed personnel, they go off and they serve as well, and they do know they can come back and get home. I don't think this is covering them at all, unless they're going to be classed as special circumstances. I suppose what I'm asking the Minister, can he confirm that the local authorities have been informed that they've got to comply with the Armed Forces Covenant, and that they will get priority housing when they return to our island? That's the gap that I'm seeing in it. I don't feel I can support it today, purely because of the lack of consultation response. Why is that hidden from us? Perhaps what's before us today is not what's been agreed by all the local authorities. And there was, I understand it was quite a good response to this particular consultation, but I can't support something that's not given me all the facts and figures and the consultation response. I think it's a huge gap, and I think government's asking us to approve an act and the changes to it without full information. We hear constantly, and particularly my honourable colleague for Douglas Central, policy-based legislation and facts. We're not getting it here today, honourable members. We've got half the facts. We've got what the department wants to present to us, not what the people that were asked to respond to a consultation. That's really not the way to create and put through new policy and changes, especially to our public sector housing, which we all know we're short of. People say we're short of it. However, the honourable member for Aubrey, Castleton and Malou comes up with a really good point. I tried to ensure that the tenures of properties were the tenure of a property. So if there's one person, two people. However, unless you've got properties to downsize people that are in a three-bedroom, it's impossible. And we'd be far better investing in building one and two bedrooms so that people can downsize, and then we would get more families through it. But I do think we're going to be creating different classes of people across our island, leaving it so open to the individual local authority and their housing representatives to decide who can live in their communities if they're in an urgent need and who can't. You know, I don't want to see that social divide on the island. Watch this space.
1: On the Honourable Member for Douglas South, Mrs. Maltby.
10: It's just a point of clarification, please, from the Minister, if you may. I'm just really wanted to check that the 10-year eligibility criteria for an applicant still applies. However, where that applicant may be when the offer letter appears on their doorstep is the thing that we're changing here. So if they happen to not be on the Isle of Man when that offer letter is produced and presented to the applicant, That's the crux of the matter. That's the thing that's changing within this regulation. That's what I believe is the change. The 10-year eligibility criteria still applies. It's just that three-month period of time where it says that the if they're in Chester, I don't know where they might be, and that letter applies, they are still eligible for that home because they've had their 10-year they've met the 10-year eligibility criteria. And I think it would also be helpful for members and members of the public to understand how many occasions this might have been applied in the past. I think there's a widespread misinformation there that this is something that's going to become a real problem and it's going to cause lots of instability. I think it would be helpful if people could actually understand how many times this this unofficial rule has been applied in the past.
1: We'll call the Honourable Member for Councillor Mrs. Morford.
11: Thank you, Mr. President. I'm fiercely standing to thank the staff on the Housing Agency Board for actually taking forward the Tim Ward resolutions that they were given and delivering on as many as those they have been able to in a short space of time. And further to Mrs. Maltby's question and Dr. Hayward's statement, as this court knows, the ability to waive residency requirements is not new. It has existed for many years and has been used only in a very small number of exceptional cases. There was a Freedom of Information response in 2025 asking for numbers of cases since 2020, and that identified a total of 10 cases where discretion had been exercised, and then a written question further updated that to 11 for people who did not meet the normal residency criteria. So that asked for cases since 2020 and listed a total of 10 and then a further one. So I hope that answers your question. These figures do not evidence the emergency that is sometimes portrayed. These cases were not routine housing allocations, as stated. They involved circumstances like domestic abuse and safeguarding concerns involving children. Whether members agree with every individual decision or not, what these examples show is that discretion has always existed, because occasionally decision makers are faced with exceptional circumstances where strictly applying a rule could place very vulnerable people at risk. Human beings do not always fit neatly in the boxes that services need them to. And I know Ms. Edges left the court at the moment, but within that Freedom of Information request, the guidance notes on the consideration of residency discretion were also published. So that evidence is that it was there. And then I also want to just follow on from what Ms. Edge said about the covenant, and this was also raised very ably by my colleague Mrs. Kelsey, and I'm just reading from this because this isn't my area of expertise. The covenant states that service personnel and veterans should not be disadvantaged in accessing housing because military service has required them to move away from the island. This means that any time away from the island whilst in service would be counted as still being here in residence, and that doesn't change.
6: Mm-hmm.
11: But what has also been committed to by the Housing Agency Board is not simply to leave matters as they are. The intention is to continue to consult with local authorities and review and update the guidance that I've just shown you, providing greater clarity around how discretion should be exercised and the circumstances in which it may be appropriate. That can only be a positive step. It will help ensure that decisions are transparent, consistent, and properly understood by decision makers and the public. So, also, I do apologise. The consultation, it has been requested that the consultation response will be published, and I believe it was emailed to all members on the 17th of July with the documents from the briefing that took place. So obviously that is hopefully going to be published as soon as possible. And also I just think it's important to point out that only 5 local authorities responded to that consultation. So I hope that we can approach this discussion on the basis of evidence. And the question isn't whether discretion exists, because it already does. The question is around whether the policy surrounding that discretion is sufficiently clear, transparent, and robust for those who have to make those decisions. Yes, sorry.
8: The Honourable Member Gibbard.
11: Yes, sorry.
8: I just wanted to comment that actually there was a conference with local authority housing bodies that was conducted during mine and Mr. Hooper's time in the department, and actually these proposals and those were discussed extensively through that. So I think there was an additional layer of, it's not formally recorded anywhere, but there were additional discussions with housing officers and with the local authorities at that time about these changes.
11: Thank you very much for that. So it's not about creating a new loophole, it's about providing greater clarity around a discretion that already exists and, as has been evidenced, has been used very sparingly in exceptional circumstances. And I hope that members can see it as exactly that. Thank you.
1: Honourable Member for Council, Mr. Reid.
12: Good morning, Richard. I'd just like to say I fully support this. I think it's very important that we do follow through on these things, and also it's interesting that once again we're having to speak about residency, and obviously that's very misunderstood, and for all the passionate reasons that it should be there, I think it's a good thing, and I'd commend you for picking up on it. However, I would just add that, you know, does it really need to be in there? You know, all it's caused is a lot of angst outside, and, you know, also for people to vote against it, and you know, if it is already in place and it's clearly in place, why do we need to go over it all over again? But, you know, that would be back to what I said before about, if we're going to talk about residency in anything, we need to have really strong communication about it. But I would support this wholeheartedly.
1: Rob Manford, Douglas Central, Mr. Thomas.
13: Thank you, Mr. President. And I'm picking up on the comments about officers and communications that have been made throughout this debate, because I mean, it isn't fair to criticise officers, and haven't said that, though. If we are going to criticise them, we also should commend them. So I just want to commend Treasury officers for putting together a report which appears on this order paper and has been on the register that has never been mentioned in the media, and it really ought to be mentioned in the media and discussed and looked at by local authorities, which is GD 2026-0082, which is Public Sector Housing Income Thresholds, January 2026, amended in June 2026, with one or two sentences that I added in to add to clarity about this. So essentially, the instructions were taken from Treasury to work out what these thresholds could be, and Treasury didn't comment on the policy implications, didn't comment on the financial implications, just followed the instructions. And if we're going to be brutally honest about this, this actually goes back to Mr. Morehouse's, in this administration at least, I'm sure lots of people in the previous administration and before that have looked at this, but it goes back to Mr. Morehouse's amendment at the end of 2022. When he voted, or he tabled a Timewood motion asking the court to support the view that a childless couple who both work full time and earn the living wage should qualify for social housing. So the reason I wanted to say that is because, you know, if you take the view that communications and officers are at the heart of this, we need. Now, you could argue that communications people have played a blinder in all of this, because the whole focus of this debate has been about residency and that sort of thing. But in reality, the numbers seem to say that a huge number extra of people will be on the waiting list for social housing, for public sector housing. And without there being lots of extra houses, that would mean there'll be lots of frustration out there. So it's just important that that main message comes across. Just because you're not now on the waiting list doesn't mean you can walk into a house. And the second point is, if you're on that waiting list and you're pretty near the top, I imagine there is a case where you could go down the waiting list with new people being eligible, because as far as I understand it, there's still a lot of work to do in terms of allocation policy, because we've been told it's about focusing on needs, and so therefore we need to do all of that work subsequently. So the only point I would conclude with, of course, obviously I'm supporting this, having made that point and called for the media to make sure, and the local authorities to make sure they've fully thought this through, given some of my experience and conversations over the last 5 or 6 years about this, is to just say that when Mrs. Morfitt says that all Tynwald resolutions have been taken into account in this resolution. I don't think that's true because you know that, that can't be the case. There are many more. There are many more that there are many more that that resolutions that are not quite as for instance as Mr. Glover was hinting at things. So there are other Timwood resolutions that still need to be dealt with in terms of housing, to do with rent levels, to do with supply of houses. There are lots of other resolutions that this motion here doesn't deal with. It doesn't affect the allocation as such. It just affects, as I understand it, the eligibility for the waiting list. Please, yeah.
11: Just to clarify, I didn't say it all. I said that they'd move forward the Timwood resolutions. Okay.
13: Thank you then. That's great. I think the record might show that you've accidentally put in all, but that's fine because we understand each other. There are lots and lots of things. There are lots and lots of things that are, that have also been resolved in this place about fixed term tenancies, about housing supply, about needs that are not yet reflected in this policy, and that's work in progress that will come after the election, which I know the minister knows.
1: Honourable Member for Council, Mrs. Kelsey.
14: Who am I, Hector N? I rise, first of all, to say I'm supportive of the scheme and the measure in front of us, but I wanted to pick up specifically on very useful comments that my honourable colleague Fionnkan raised, Ms. Edge. I know she has a passion in this area, as do many of us here. I just wanted to remind, and maybe I'm just using this now as a platform, but to pick up on this point, the Armed Forces Covenant is an enduring covenant between the people, and it does say of the United Kingdom's Her Majesty's government, because it's out of date and irrelevant for us, but actually I will come to the Isle of Man bit in a minute, to all those who serve or who have served in the armed forces of the Crown and their families. The first duty of government is the defence of the realm. Our armed forces fulfil that responsibility on behalf of the government, sacrificing some civilian freedoms, facing danger, and sometimes suffering serious injury or death as a result of their duty. Families also play a vital role in supporting the operational effectiveness of our armed forces. In return, Mr. President, the whole nation owes a moral obligation to the members of the Naval Service, the Army, and the Royal Air Force. Together with their families, they deserve our respect and support and fair treatment. Yeah. Yeah. Those who serve in the armed forces, whether regular or reserve, those who have served in the past and their families should face no disadvantage compared to their civilian, to other citizens in the provision of public and commercial services. Special consideration is appropriate in some cases, especially for those who have given the most, such as being injured or bereaved. This obligation involves the whole of society. It includes voluntary and charitable bodies, private organisations, and the actions of individuals in supporting the armed forces. Recognising those who have performed military duties unites the country and demonstrates the values of their contribution. This has no greater expression than in a covenant. And I wanted to then move on to what the Isle of Man have said, and you'll be pleased to hear that it's a lot shorter. We, the Isle of Man government, will endeavour in our business dealings to uphold the key principles of the Armed Forces Covenant, which are: no member of the armed forces community should face disadvantage in the provision of public and commercial services compared to any other citizen. And in some circumstances, that special treatment may be appropriate, special treatment may be appropriate, especially for the injured and bereaved. And where I'm so passionately basically reading off the page, but trying to get across to you that it's about the disadvantage. This is not about advantageous treatment of the people who've served in the military or their families. It's ensuring they are not disadvantaged. So picking up directly on Ms. Edge's point, which was really well made, nobody who is returning to the Isle of Man who, because of their service, and certainly in the Royal Air Force, you can't live on the Isle of Man and be in the Royal Air Force, otherwise I would have been here for 23 years. You got to count that. Now, and if somebody doesn't, and I'm really saying this now to the Isle of Man population, do get in touch. We can fight this if necessary, if you are facing difficulties. That doesn't mean you should have an advantage. It means you should not be disadvantaged. Thank you, Mr. President.
5: Yeah. On that high note, I call on the mover to reply.
0: Thank you very much, Mr. President. I'd like to thank everybody for their contributions and my seconder. I'll just start with thanking Mrs. Kelsey there for clarifying that situation regarding the service personnel and what the situation was, because I know two or three people mentioned that, and I thank her very much for clarifying that absolutely to the letter, and long may that situation continue. I want to in particular thank a couple of speakers for their clarity and for the support. One, Mrs. Morfitt, as a member of the department, but also for clarifying quite a few of the issues that came up, which she was ready to do, and as a member for housing, thank you very much for that. But also Dr. Hayward, you know, she made a very good speech and clarified exactly how things are here. You know, we're not looking to change anything here at all. Yes, there was a problem with the comms when it went out that was picked up wrongly, if I put it that way. Nobody is trying to sneak anything in here. You can't sneak things in, Tim Ward. If you can, you're a genius. You know, you've got everybody sitting in here, and you've got everybody listening outside, and sooner or later, somebody will pick it up. And it's not a criticism of anybody, because you know, there was a mistake with the comms and that, but it wasn't done on purpose, so there was nobody trying to sneak anything in. The officers, whether they be in my department or Mr. Thomas's department or wherever else, probably in the cabinet, in fact, definitely in the cabinet office helping out as well, and DHS, have all had some sort of input into this, you know, and we've had feedback from them. Everybody has worked hard. Housing, as we all know, is a huge issue on the island, and we need to get it right, and especially when it comes down to this subject, whether it's the 10-year one, the 3-month one, or the 3-year one. It is trying to make it better for everybody, accessible for those that need it at the time. And it may well be that somebody in Ramsey needs to move to Douglas Uphill to be near to a family member to help them out, and that comes about urgently. It's a bit, whether it's to help, you know, with looking after youngsters or looking after mum and dad because they've been taken ill, you know, that's what it's about, being able to do that. And it was there in the first place because there was a thing called, I think it was called grave need. A lot of local authorities probably knew about it or lost that knowledge through the change of town clerks or whatever the case may be. But there was grave need, but it was being able to do that as and when there was a case where you needed to do that in emergencies. It wasn't always done. I had a case last year in the West, a couple who'd been on the island, and it was 9.5 years. They'd moved here 9.5 years ago. They were on the third floor renting an apartment. One of the partners took ill, could not move ably, let's put it that way, on the third floor. If there was a fire in there, they were going to perish. They were moved, I think, because of this situation. They were able to. They were just under the 10 years, but because that was the case. It is about making it better, and it is about just clarifying it, you know, and putting it down. And if it's caused problems, I am sorry about that, but it is just putting it down in black and white how it is, so everybody understands and everybody knows, and that more so people that use the housing rather than probably the local authorities, because they weren't aware that these needs or these there's ways of accessing housing in dire need that, you know, if the local authority didn't tell them, they didn't know it was there. So this is what it's done. It's given us clarity for this, so hopefully it does do that and clarifies that for them. Mr. Glover raised about the comms, and you know, I've explained that one. He also explained about people in housing who probably shouldn't be in that house. They should be in a smaller one or whatever the case may be. There are fixed-term tenancies, and we certainly had them in the West Island, and they're all around the island now. Every 5 years, they look at the tenancy, and they should be able to say, do you know what, Mrs. Miggins, as we always use Mrs. Miggins, you know, sorry, I know you've been here for a long time, it's the family house, but you're on your own, it's a 3- or 4-bedroom house. You should be looking to downsize, and we should get much better use of our properties around the island. It's absolutely folly not to do that. You know, it will help to some degree the problem we have on the island with the housing. I'm sorry that Mr. Collister and one or two others feel they can't support this. I do hope you'll review that, and that, because there was no absolute intention at all to try and sneak anything through or do anything different here. As I said, it is about what's already there and making the best use of what we have. There is ongoing work, as I said in my speech, there is ongoing work, and this is just the start of it. And there is a limited number of officers that are doing that, as we know, and we've heard recently in other areas, you know, doing this work. They can only do so much. Mr. Reid picked up on the residency issue, and I appreciate that, and you know, lots of people have mentioned that. But this is, as I said, this doesn't change anything. It is about making the best use of what we got. Mr. President, I could go over that. I think I've got most things there, but I just hope members can support this. It is what was there before, but just clarifying it. And again, I apologise for the comms that went out originally that brought this out. But actually, it might be a good thing in the long term, because it has clarified it and people will have a better understanding of it. I beg to move, Mr. President.
1: 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Those in favour, please say aye.
15: Aye.
1: Those against, no.
15: No.
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1: Situation called.

0: Thanks.
1: Mr. President, in the Keys, 19 for, 2 against.
2: In the Council, 9 for, none against. The motion therefore carries. We turn to item 41, Government Departments Act, the Transfer of Functions Government Property Order 2026, which was moved last month. Mr. Cannon then moved an adjournment to that to this month, and in accordance with standing orders, Mr. Cannon is now able to resume the debate.
3: I resume the debate, Mr. President.
2: Okay. If you have nothing further to add to your contribution, leave it. Mr. Thomas has a procedural motion.
4: I've got a procedural motion, and as advised to members earlier this week, the Council of Ministers has decided to request leave of the Court to withdraw Motion 41 on the order paper, transfer of functions order for approval at the July 2026 sitting or thereafter. Unapproved, the order, which was to commence from 1st of April 2027, is not in effect. For the avoidance of doubt, while some doubts and concerns have been raised by some members over the adequacy of the transfer of functions order, Government and the Attorney General are satisfied that the order could be progressed in its current form, which is workable and, in the view of the Attorney General, is legally sound. However, it is prudent to at least pause establishment of the Government Estates Authority. This will allow a re-examination of some underlying policies, for example, whether the ownership of the seabed should be transferred to the Government Estates Authority or remain with the Department of Infrastructure or move somewhere else. We should remember that Tynwald resolved in April 2026 following consideration of the One Government Estate Report GD 2026-0030 that it, quote, supported the principle of the creation of a statutory board at Tynwald to consolidate ownership and manage all government land and property assets, unquote. In line with this resolution, policy work will continue over the summer, and if required, a second TOFU would be brought back to Tynwald for approval before the end of 2026. This will include working closely with the departments and others on the policy matters, including detailed tier assessments on the light of statutory functions and on the determination of longer-term estate strategies and budget allocations. So I'd like to move the procedural motion that this transfer of functions order is withdrawn.
2: Mr. Smith.
5: Thank you, Mr. President. I beg to second.
2: In which case, I put the motion that item 41, Transfer of Functions Government Property Order, be withdrawn. Those in favour, please say aye.
6: Aye. Aye.
2: Against, no. The ayes have it. The ayes have it. We'll turn to item 42, Global Minimum Tax Pillar 2 Order 2024, and I call on the Treasury Minister to move.
4: Thank you, Mr. President, and to the Court for that permission to withdraw. The Global Minimum Tax Pillar 2 Order 2024 was approved by this Honourable Court on 18th November 2024 and from 1st of January 2025 introduced a domestic top-up tax, which is designed to be a qualified domestic minimum top-up tax, and a multinational top-up tax, which is designed to be a qualified IIR. On 5th of January 2026, the OECD released the Pillar 2 side-by-side package. The side-by-side package of measures was negotiated throughout 2025 following the United States' announcement in early 2025 that the two-pillar project had no force or effect in the United States. The package is an OECD agreed set of rules that allows countries with their own minimum tax systems, such as the US, to operate alongside Pillar 2. It also introduces a new substance-based tax incentive safe harbour that provides favourable Pillar 2 treatment to certain non-refundable tax credit regimes, subject to a cap linked to the level of substance in the jurisdiction, and makes various amendments to existing safe harbours, as well as introducing new safe harbours that are of limited practical relevance to the Isle of Man. I'm advised. At this stage, it is only the US regime that has been recognised as qualified for the purposes of the side-by-side safe harbour. The package does not affect the ability of the Isle of Man to impose domestic top-up tax on the Isle of Man profits of multinational groups that are in scope of Pillar 2, regardless of whether a group's ultimate parent is located in the side-by-side safe harbour jurisdiction. As such, there is no impact expected on the island's estimated domestic top-up tax revenue. package does, however, mean that the island's multinational top-up tax will, for periods from 1st of January 2026, no longer apply where an Isle of Man intermediate parent entity is part of a multinational group headquartered in a jurisdiction with a qualified side-by-side regime, and there are low tax profits in non-Isle of Man subsidiaries of that Isle of Man intermediate parent entity. That having been said, Treasury continues to assume that few, if any, groups would be subject to multinational top-up tax and that no multinational top-up tax revenue would be received. These measures therefore do not affect the island's estimated multinational top-up tax revenue. The island needs to implement the side-by-side package to ensure the continuation of the qualified status of the Isle of Man's Pillar 2 taxes. This order, the Global Minimum Tax Pillar 2 Amendment Order 2026, amends the Global Minimum Tax Pillar 2 Order 2024 to insert the 2026 administrative guidance in respect to the side-by-side package and allow the recognition of another jurisdiction's qualified side-by-side regime or qualified ultimate parent entity regime. In addition, the Income Tax Division has taken the opportunity to amend the definition of the central record for purposes of the Global Minimum Tax, commonly referred to as the central record. The central record is regularly updated and is no longer cited in the same manner as it was when originally inserted in the Global Minimum Tax Pillar 2 Order 2024. This amendment ensures that the definition refers to the central record as it is updated by the OECD, removing the need for an amending order every time the central record is updated. Mr. President, I beg to move that the Global Minimum Tax Pillar 2 Amendment Order 2026 be approved.
2: Mr. Smith.
5: Thank you, Mr. President. I beg to second.
2: To vote on item number 42, Global Minimum Tax Pillar 2 Amendment Order. Those in favour, please say aye.
0: Aye.
2: Against, no. The ayes have it. The ayes have it. Item 43, Income Tax Act 1970. Mr. Thomas, to move.
4: Thank you so much, Mr. President. In December 2025, this Honourable Court approved the Income Tax Crypto Asset Reporting Regulations 2025, which came into operation on 1st of January 2026. To refresh memories, I will briefly cover the background to these regulations becoming statute. In the autumn of 2023, it was agreed that the Isle of Man should join the UK and other jurisdictions signing the collective engagement to implement the Crypto Asset Reporting Framework, commonly referred to as CARF. On 10th of November 2023, the Isle of Man signed the joint statement on the collective engagement to implement the CARF. The CARF has been developed by the OECD at the request of the G20. The CARF provides for the automatic exchange of tax-relevant information on crypto assets and was developed to address the rapid development and growth of the crypto asset market and to ensure that recent gains in tax transparency will not be gradually eroded. The signing of the joint statement in November 2023 politically committed the Isle of Man to undertake its first exchanges of relevant data under the CARF in 2027 in respect of the calendar year 2026. In order for effective exchange of information to take place, the Income Tax Crypto Asset Reporting Regulations 2025 that came before this Honourable Court and was subsequently approved in December last year introduced a domestic legislative framework enabling the automatic exchange of information to take place in exchange in accordance with the CARF and setting out parameters for the affected reporting crypto asset service providers to report to the assessor. The reporting method is based on the common reporting standard which has been in place in respect of calendar years commencing 1st of January 2016. Since the regulations came into operation, it has come to light that the model rules which the legislation was derived from did not make it clear that a reporting crypto asset service provider must identify the territory of residence of the crypto asset user regardless of whether the user is resident in a reportable jurisdiction or not. This is also a requirement in the Common Reporting Standard. However, Regulation 7 of the Income Tax Common Reporting Standard Regulations 2025 makes the position clear in this regard. Mr. President, the Income Tax Crypto Asset Reporting Amendment Regulations 2026 before this Honourable Court today make a clarifying amendment to Regulation 6.3 of the Income Tax Crypto Asset Reporting Regulations 2025. Approval of these amending regulations will make the position clear. I beg to move.
2: Mr. Smith.
5: Thank you, Mr. President. I beg to second.
2: Mr. Glover.
6: Hello?
2: Thought better of it. Okay. In which case, I'll put the question at 43, Income Tax Act 1970. Those in favour, please say aye.
0: Aye.
2: Those against, no. The ayes have it. The ayes have it. Now, honourable members, it's come up to 1 o'clock, and before I call on Mrs. Maltby, who'd like to move a further procedural motion, I do think it's appropriate that I advise members of where my leave list is up to. Mr. Hooper has leave for today and tomorrow. Dr. Hayward has leave tomorrow. Mrs. Kinnish has leave this afternoon. The Lord Bishop has leave tomorrow. Ms. Farragher has leave later this afternoon. Mr. Thomas may be laid back from lunch with leave, and Mrs. Kane continues to attend online. Mrs. Maltby.
6: Good morning, Dr. Wren. With that in mind, and because we have made good progress but still a lot to do, may I propose that we have a 1 hour lunch rather than an hour and a half?
7: Here.
2: Seconder?
8: I'm happy to second that, Mr. President.
2: Okay. I'll put the question then that lunch be reduced to 1 hour. Those in favour, please say aye.
0: Aye.
2: Against, no. The ayes have it. The ayes have it. In which case, then, the court will be suspended and will reconvene at 2 o'clock.
9: Well, we'll have to race off and get our dinners then. And I can return you back to Manx Radio Gold's studio.
10: We can go and talk to the UK about doing it unilaterally ourselves. We normally follow the UK, so we have got tourism accommodation, and we've got some building, new building exceptions from the UK, but that costs us money in terms of our annual amount that we receive as part of our revenue sharing, but we will be following this time.
11: Tim Wald's Commissioner for Administration has said staff at the Department of Infrastructure lied during a dispute over the removal of a vehicle. Advocate Paul Beckett investigated after a motorist complained that the department impounded their black Honda Civic from private land in June last year. Internal email showed one officer wanted to lean on the complainant and make it look like we're doing them a favour. Mr. Beckett described this as evidence of lying and of morally questionable behaviour. He also concluded there was no clear lawful justification for the removal of the car. On-site emergency systems at the Gasphere site near Douglas Harbour are being tested this afternoon. It will begin at 2 p.m. and last for around 90 minutes. Emergency service vehicles and personnel will be in the area, but Isle of Man Energy have emphasised it is a planned training exercise and there's no risk to the public. The scenario has been designed to test on-site emergency procedures and the way different agencies work together in response to a simulated incident. An Arbury, Castletown and Maloo MHK has announced his intention to stand for re-election in September. Jason Morehouse represented the constituency since 2016. If elected, he says his core priorities are economic growth, community, ensuring the challenges around the cost of living are heard, and focus on local business and food security. Also standing in Arbury, Castletown and Maloo are Dewan Christian, Mark Firth, Kiri Jenkins, Abby Quirk and Jeff Sutcliffe. It's too early to say how much the Lord of Man's visit to the island cost taxpayers. Chief Minister Alfred Cannon was asked about the bill for the royal visit in Tynwald this week. He told members when a full cost is calculated, it will be published. However, Mr. Cannon says he's not sure you can attach a value to King Charles's visit, given the joy it brought many islanders.
12: There was a great sense of community spirit that arose during the visit, and it was heartening to hear how much His Majesty valued the Isle of Man's environment, cultural heritage and our proud traditions. The occasion brought together, Mr. President, people from all walks of life and celebrated the things which make our island nation unique.
11: A three-day food drive is starting at a major retailer today as part of an effort to support the Isle of Man Food Bank. The charity has reported an increase in the demand for the service, but with increasing prices and falling salaries, donations have also dwindled.

0: 10-5 and 9-6. Mark says it was a scrappy game.
1: It wasn't quite as seamless as the game next to us. I was having a look across and they were having really built-up heads, and ours was a little bit more less clustered, I suppose. But, I suppose that's the nerves of both small nations playing each other on a big stage. Nice to get the first win under the belt, though.
0: Mark will be back on the rink on Saturday. Turning to the international news now, a man who plotted a terror attack with his friend has been jailed for 16 years. Mohamed Bashir was arrested in November for assisting a plot to target the UK Defence Academy near Swindon. Weeks later, his accomplice, Jihad Al-Shami, committed a fatal knife rampage at a Manchester synagogue. The Conservative leaders asked if that's it after Andy Burnham announced a 20% cut to business rates for pubs, clubs and live music venues. The discount, which will apply to 32,000 hospitality businesses, is expected to cost around £100 million a year. And a new documentary about Oasis's reunion tour will reportedly premiere at the Venice Film Festival. Don't Look Back in Anger has been made by Peaky Blinders creator Stephen Knight and is due in cinemas in September before being released on Disney+. Manx Radio News at 1:05. Our next is at 2:00. In the meantime, stay up to date by following Manx Radio on social media or going to manxradio.com.

devil may care, and I am just a devil with love to spare. So viva Las Vegas, viva Las Vegas.

0: And with the rather pleasant tones there of the singer, we come to a place that hopefully is full of love, and that is Timwald. Timwald, possibly less likely to fall asleep this afternoon because they've only had an hour for their dinner. So they won't have had time for pudding, I guess. Judging on the current turnout, bearing in mind we're supposed to be starting in 90 seconds' time, I think, well, there's not enough keys to make to be chorus, which therefore means that the sitting can't start. There may be a few more keys that will appear in the next, I don't know, it's a minute and a quarter now. Yes, there's a few straying back in now. Almost chorus. Legco is all there, waiting to get started. President is obviously eager to make a start. Where are we up to now? 1, 2, 3, 4, 5, 6, 7, 8, 9. So 10, maybe 10 members. 11 if you include the speaker the deputy speaker when she processes in. And there we are, we're now up to 12 members, which I think makes the House of Keys chorus. Probably could do with one more member just to be on the safe side with that. But I think one or two, and indeed there we are, we're up to 13 members in the House of Keys are in now. 15 seconds to go. A couple more just arrived. So I suspect we will be ready to start and move to try and reduce at least the number of motions left on the order paper was successful earlier, moved by the Chief Minister. So we have got through a lot of the business in terms of the items on the order paper, but there are still maybe half a dozen fairly meaty items to discuss, including the potential censure of Kate Lord Brennan, which is now down on the order paper. It is on a supplementary order paper, at least, for discussion, and that will undoubtedly exercise the minds and thoughts of the members of the House of Keys.
1: Pass to my honourable members.
2: Please
1: be seated.
0: As it does bring into question the ability of members to say what they think about each other. Is that reasonable? Standing orders seem to suggest not, but we will see what Timwald decides. Anyway.
1: Members, please be upstanding for President
0: Timwald. Echtrain Watterson, President Watterson, enters the chamber.
3: Fast Mike, good afternoon, Honourable Members.
4: Please
3: be seated.
5: Right, we continue our order paper. Item number 46, Regulation of Surveillance Act. I call the Minister for Justice and Home Affairs to move.
6: Thank you, Mr. President. The Regulation of Surveillance Act, etc. Act 2006 provides an important framework for the use of surveillance by public authorities. As part of that framework, the Regulation of Surveillance Prescription of Offices, Ranks and Positions Order 2020 specifies which offices, ranks and positions may authorise surveillance activities under the Act, along with the circumstances in which those authorisations may be granted. The order before honourable members today introduces a small number of targeted amendments to ensure that the existing framework continues to reflect the way government is currently organised and operates in practice and remains effective. The principal change relates to passport, immigration and nationality functions, where responsibility for those functions transferred from the Cabinet Office to the Treasury's Customs and Immigrations Division as part of a wider machinery of government changes in 2024. This amendment updates the schedule accordingly, ensuring that the statutory framework accurately reflects the department now responsible for those functions. The order also updates the grounds on which surveillance authorisations may be granted for passport, immigration and nationality matters, aligning to customs. At present, those grounds are more limited than the range of situations the service may reasonably encounter. This amendment enables authorisations to be granted where necessary and lawful to do so in the interests of national security and public safety, alongside the existing grounds already provided for in legislation. Mr. President, this change is intended to ensure that the service is able to respond appropriately should circumstances arise where surveillance authorisation is required for national security or public safety reasons, and ensures that the statutory framework remains aligned with operational reality and that authorisations are clearly supported by the legislation. Secondly, it updates a prescribed position within the Department of Environment, Food and Agriculture to reflect the current title of the post following organisational changes. Neither amendment alters the underlying policy intent of the legislation. I would also emphasise that this order does not broaden the circumstances in which surveillance may be used beyond those permitted by the Regulation of Surveillance, etc. Act 2006. Any authorisation

0: Agenda 2026 be approved.
1: Call the Honourable Member for Douglas North, Mr Wannenberg.
2: Thank you, Mr President. I beg to second.
1: Mr Glover.
3: Good reminder. Just a small point, fully supportive of it. I see the Cabinet Office has been removed the prescribed public authorities. I'm just wondering why that is all.
1: Move it to reply.
0: Thank you very much, Mr President. To be clear, the order is making sure that the immigration and nationality functions which were sitting in the Cabinet Office transfer to the Treasury, which is where those functions have moved to. I'm afraid without going back and looking at the whole of the order, I can't confirm that Cabinet Office no longer has any authorisations. It may do for other functions, but the point is this order is about moving those particular functions to the Treasury so that it aligns with the operational reality. I beg to move.
1: Put the question at 46 on the order paper. Regulation of surveillance prescription of officers' ranks and positions. Amendment Order 2026 be approved. Those in favour, please say aye.
4: Aye.
1: Against, no. The ayes have it. The ayes have it. Turning to item 47, Rehabilitation of Offenders Act. Again, call the Minister for Home Affairs and Justice to move.
0: Thank you, Mr President. I'm pleased to bring forward this order today. The Rehabilitation of Offenders Act 2001 allows certain convictions to become spent after a period of time, so that people do not need to keep disclosing them in most circumstances. This approach reflects principles around rehabilitation and that people should be able to move forward with their lives once a suitable amount of time has passed. However, there will always be some roles where the public interest requires a different approach, such as cases involving safeguarding, public protection, sensitive information, or significant public trust. This approach is what the existing Rehabilitation of Offenders Act 2001 Exceptions Order 2018 is designed to deal with. The order before honourable members today does not change that overall approach. It is a focused update to make sure the exceptions framework is clear and reflects the number of roles and responsibilities relating to the Department of Home Affairs that exist now. It brings into scope four new types of role. The first is responsible persons under the Liquor Licensing and Public Entertainments Act 2021, given the responsibilities they hold around public safety and safeguarding. This change aligns responsible persons with the exception already in place for licensed doorkeepers, thereby capturing all persons on the licensed register. The second expands the current exception for probation officers to all those employed within the Isle of Man Prison and Probation Service, given their responsibilities for public safety and proximity to those involved in the criminal justice system. The third incorporates any employment within the Isle of Man Fire and Rescue Service, given that this service has developed significantly over time, with many roles now involved in safeguarding, public protection, operational decision making, and access to sensitive information. Finally, the Surveillance Commissioner appointed by the Department of Home Affairs and the Police Complaints Commissioner appointed by the Governor are also added so that checks may be undertaken, given the responsibility of these posts in relation to regulation and access to sensitive information. The order also amends the 2018 order to reflect the updated approach to regulated occupations, including the incorporation of responsible persons and references to the licensed staff register, rather than references only to doorkeepers. It also makes a number of related minor amendments, including clarifying references to the Isle of Man Financial Services Authority, standardising references to probation officers, making a minor amendment concerning independent schools tribunal proceedings, and removing an outdated and duplicative provision relating to vulnerable adults. Mr President, I would emphasise that the exceptions framework does not establish a blanket approach to vetting, nor does it create an obligation for employers to seek disclosure of spent convictions in every case. The order ensures that where there is a justified reason for spent convictions to be considered as part of recruitment to particular roles, the exemptions framework allows this. Where a role is included in the exceptions order, an employer is able to take a proportionate, risk-based approach when determining the requirements of that role, including whether it is necessary and appropriate to seek disclosure of spent convictions for the position concerned. In summary, Mr. President, this order keeps the rehabilitative purpose of the Act intact, whilst making sure the exceptions framework reflects particular roles that may require an additional level of assurance. I beg to move that the Rehabilitation of Offenders Act 2001 exceptions

0: Amendment Order 2026 be approved.
1: Mr. Wallenberg.
2: Thank you, Mr. President. I beg to second and reserve my remarks.
1: Zedge.
3: Thank you. I just wonder if the Minister, under Schedule 3, it's got including proceedings before an independent schools tribunal. Do we have independent schools tribunals? Or is that something that's been put in there for the future? I just need to understand that a little bit more because it's jumped out at me.
1: Mover to reply.
0: Thank you very much, Mr. President. I hope I can offer some assistance to the Honourable Member. As far as I'm aware, we do have provision under our tribunals legislation and potentially our education legislation for such a body. As I said in my remarks, so this is simply a minor amendment, so the opportunity was taken through this order to make a suitable, tidying minor amendment. I hope that assists. Thank you, Mr. President.
1: Turns to voting on item 47, Rehabilitation of Offenders Act. Those in favour, please say aye.
4: Aye. Aye.
1: Against no. The ayes have it. The ayes have it. Item 48, liquor licensing. And again, call the Minister for Justice and Home Affairs to move.
0: Thank you, Mr. President. I am pleased to be able to bring these regulations before the court today, which further develop our licensing framework, making it more responsive to the needs of the hospitality sector. The regulations were developed in partnership with the Licensing Forum and the Department for Enterprise and introduce a new private event liquor license. The issue these regulations seek to address is a practical one. The Department has received feedback, including through engagement with the Licensing Forum and industry stakeholders, that the existing special event licensing arrangements can be insufficiently flexible for some private events. Events such as weddings and similar one-off private functions are often limited in scale, limited in attendance, and held on private land, but may still require a process that is not always proportionate to the nature of the event. Before I set out the detail, I would like to place on record my thanks to officers within the Department of Enterprise who have undertaken the policy work behind these regulations. They've worked constructively with stakeholders, with the Department of Home Affairs, and with others involved in the licensing system to find a balanced and pragmatic solution. That work has helped ensure that the proposal supports the hospitality sector while retaining the safeguards and high standards that the public and the licensing court would rightly expect. The regulations introduce a new private event liquor license that would be available only to existing on-license holders. It would allow them to provide liquor at a private event held away from their licensed premises where that event is for no more than 250 invited guests, is on private land, and has the landowner's permission. The license would be limited in duration and could not have effect for more than 24 hours. The intention is to create a more accessible route for suitable private events while retaining the core safeguards of the licensing system. Mr. President, the policy intention is to support responsible commercial opportunities for existing license holders, particularly in the hospitality sector, while maintaining proper oversight and public protection. The Department is approaching this as a pilot. No fee is intended to be prescribed for private event liquor license applications during the pilot period. That will allow the Department to assess demand, practical operation, administrative impact, and any cost implications before taking a longer-term view. The Department intends to review the operation of the private event liquor license in 2028. That review will consider whether the license is meeting its intended purpose, whether the safeguards remain appropriate, and whether any further changes should be brought forward. In short, Mr. President, these regulations make a modest but useful change. They provide a more proportionate route for lower-risk private events run by existing experienced licensees while keeping those events within the licensing framework and subject to court oversight. So with that, Mr. President, I beg to move that the Liquor Licensing and Public Entertainments Amendment Regulations 2026 be approved.
1: Call the Honourable Member for Douglas North, Mr. Wallenberg.
2: Thank you, Mr. President. I beg to second. Thank you.
1: Mr. Collister.
5: Thank you, Mr. President. I just want to take the opportunity to say thank you to the Minister for Home Affairs on this. I know a number of people within the hospitality sector that desperately have been asking for this during this administration, so I'm really glad that we've managed to get this before the end of this administration. I know it'll make a massive difference to a number of people over the summer period, so thank you to the Department for bringing this in before the close of this administration.
1: Mover to reply.
0: Thank you very much, Mr. President, and thank you to the Honourable Member for Onchan for his thanks. I would endorse again that without the assistance of officers in the Department for Enterprise, I'm afraid we probably would not have had the capacity or ability to bring these regulations forward. So I thank them again for their assistance, and I too am delighted that we've been able to bring this forward before the end of this administration. I'd like to move.
1: Turn to voting on item 48, Liquor Licensing and Public Entertainments Act. Those in favour, please say aye.
4: Aye.
1: Against, no. The ayes have it. The ayes have it. Now, we go back in the order paper to item 17. And I call on the Honourable Member for Arbury Castahan and Malou to move.
6: Point of order.
1: Point of order.
6: Question, could we move to that we move the stamp, the supplementary order, the second supplementary order paper dealing with Miss Lord Brennan's thing to before 3 o'clock if possible, because one of the members of the committee can only be online.
1: Would it be just easier to suggest that it move at this point before we start other business? It's in the hands of the court, but
6: the court is content.
1: If I can put that motion, if there's a seconder, it's a debatable motion. There's no seconder. Mrs. Court.
7: I'd like to second, Speaker. Mr. President.
1: It's okay. Old habits die hard. Okay, in which case, if no one else wishes to speak, I will put the question that the supplementary order paper number 2 be taken at this point. Those in favour, please say aye.
4: Aye. Aye.
1: Against, no.
8: No.
1: The ayes have it. The ayes have it. Aye. So, we turn to supplementary order paper.
7: Divide called.
1: I didn't hear it. Sorry, in which case we will go to a division.

0: Mr. President, in the Keys, 13 for and 9 against.
1: In the Council, 6 for, 2 against. That motion therefore fails to carry, requires 16 in the Keys and 6 in the Council. So we proceed with our business in the usual order, and we turn to item 17, retail pricing of electricity, and I call on the Honourable Member for Arbroath-Castan and Maloo, Mr. Morehouse.
2: Thank you, Mr. President. This motion is designed to create a level of equality and fairness which many people assume is already in place. The only restriction it will place on the wider government is in regard to limiting the price rises, which is a good thing. In 2026, there is an expectation that natural monopolies will be regulated in a way to ensure prices and other areas are fair. In the Isle of Man, CURE regulates the island's key gas retailer, but the authority has no power over the electricity supplier. That concerns many, and it should. Because the MUA is a government body, and arguably a poodle, there are risks, but ownership should not be a relevant factor here. It's about ensuring customers receive fair treatment and can be assured that an independent authority is there if it is required. I would suggest that many people would argue that price and availability of electricity is more important to more people on the Isle of Man than gas. Electricity pricing is important for ordinary people and businesses. Politicians have a strong history of taking action in this area. Two noteworthy actions are the first key decision to tackle the cost of living challenge by the new Prime Minister on the adjacent aisle was to remove VAT on domestic electricity from the 1st of October 2026. This administration took action in 2022 in response to an escalating global energy price for the action in Ukraine. We spent over £50 million keeping prices constant. There is a fundamental issue here which must be considered this afternoon. Our electricity and gas suppliers are natural monopolies, but they're not being treated equally, and so customers don't have equal reassurance in these two areas of their life. In the real world, things can go wrong, and they do go wrong. When this happens, the impacts can be significant, and the damage done to our residents with the most challenges and the businesses that are struggling will almost certainly be incredibly significant. I've spoken to several members about this item, and there is a level of caution in place. I can presume the same thoughts would have been shared if I had asked about the regulation of our key gas provider in July 2023. However, change took place at Manx Gas. At the moment, there is nothing to stop similar action arising within our largest electricity supplier at some point in the future. From my perspective, this really does suggest that the same challenges could be faced by our electricity customers at some future point, and this is action we can prevent. On the 14th of November 2023, I was given permission to ask the Chair of the OFT an urgent question. What discussions have taken place with Isle of Man Energy about any plans they may have to turn off people's gas in the coming days? When members received the email about the question, I was at my desk in the Tynwald building. I heard a fellow member exclaiming with real surprise, "What is he doing?" At the time, that felt incredibly surreal because I had so many active cases, distraught constituents and people right across the island who are in a terrible state only days before Christmas. Manx Gas, this new initiative, had resulted in over 30 customers having their gas turned off, and another 90 additional cut-offs being planned. That led to the Gas Regulations Bill 2023 being passed with incredible speed. At the time, Minister Caleb Brennan said it provides safeguards around gas disconnection. Hopefully, such action will not occur. But we received a warning, given that knowledge and opportunity we can safeguard the customers of the electricity suppliers from the unexpected changes that could happen whilst there is no regulation in place. However, there are some current concerns. Where the pricing of the electricity provider causes issues, which many of you will be aware of. The first is where installation of new infrastructure is required. Often, when that is something that is needed to be done and has to be done, there are many challenges. There are huge costs. And the second is the cost faced by large users. I'm aware of three businesses in Arbroath Castle Town and Mallow where the owners are currently considering closing their doors, and the electricity prices has been mentioned by all as a significant issue. With regard to gas, these areas are regulated, and they should be with the case of electricity. This motion doesn't seek to create anything new. It seeks to create equality, a level playing field. CURA have investigated related issues in the areas of the dominant gas supplier, but they have no power at all to look at any issues within our dominant electricity supplier. Unfortunately, until this happens, the MUA customers will simply be able to say to their provider when they have an issue is, please sir, would you consider our bills? But there are no choices, no follow-up, no regulation. In an area this important, CURA should be able to take action. There should be a level of equality between our key utilities. Hopefully you can support this change. It's not a big change. It may have no impact at all. And in the ideal world, it would have no impact at all. It's a government-owned body, so it should not be an issue. But we all know the unexpected can happen and does happen. In the last 5 years, we've used over £500 million from reserves for day-to-day spend. If that continues, some future government, either the next one or the one after, will have to look at assets that can be sold on to the private sector or can be moved on to the private sector in some kind of combined ownership. And at that point, the customers will be saying, well, who actually owns this company? We've seen it in the past with the steam packet. So I'm saying today this is an opportune moment to bring a small change, to have a level playing field, and to have that level of reassurance that when things do go wrong, there is a fallback position. And also, when there are issues at the moment, such as issues with connections and issues with pricing, CURA can have a look at whether or not there is an issue and make a decision, rather than it being left to the individual customer and their MHK to say, please, sir, would you look at this? Thank you, Mr. President.
1: Ms. Edge.
3: I second and reserve my remarks.
1: Mr. Ashford.
4: Thank you very much, Mr. President. I'm rising because I can't support this motion whatsoever, Mr. President. Let me begin, though, first of all, by acknowledging the entirely legitimate concern which lies behind the motion that the members brought forward, because electricity is an essential utility. Its price affects every household, every business, and every public service on the island. Members are therefore right to expect transparency, accountability, and proper scrutiny of how electricity charges are determined. However, the question before us is not whether Manx Utilities should be accountable. Of course it should be, And it is. The motion is asking whether extending the economic regulatory arrangements applying to the island's privately owned gas retailer is the right, necessary and proportionate means of holding Manx Utility to account.
2: It is.
4: Whilst the motion appears straightforward on first sight, looking at the provision of energy utilities, both gas and electricity are supplied through monopoly arrangements. That's quite correct. Sorry, Mr. President, my technology's playing up.
2: Just support.
4: It overlooks a fundamental difference, though, in ownership, purpose, governance and accountability of the two undertakings. The island's gas retailer is a privately owned commercial company. It has private shareholders and operates as part of a wider commercial group. Its legitimate commercial purpose includes generating a return for its owners. That is precisely why independent economic regulation is needed. In the absence of effective competition, regulation provides a substitute for the discipline that a competitive market would otherwise impose. Now, the Honourable Member for Albury, Castle Town and Maloo might find that amusing. And I know he's qualified in economics. So am I, Mr. Morehouse. But I think we went to maybe two different schools of thought.
2: Yeah, I went to the Ministry of Economics.
4: In terms of the company, it determines the revenue. So in terms of this, though, Mr. President, in the absence of effective competition, regulation provides a substitute for the discipline that a competitive market would otherwise impose. It determines the revenue that the private company may recover, limits the return it might earn, and protects customers against the potential exploitation of monopoly power. Under the present gas framework, the retailer sets tariffs within parameters established by the Communications and Utilities Regulatory Authority. The framework caps the return available from regulated customers, requires over or under recovery to be corrected through future tariff adjustments, and enables proposed tariffs to be examined before they take effect. This is conventional economic regulation of a private monopoly. It is designed to balance consumer protection with the right of a privately owned business to recover efficient costs and earn a reasonable return. The Manx Utilities Authority is materially different in its position. It's not a privately owned company. It is not operating electricity services for the purpose of distributing profits to private shareholders. It is a statutory board, the members of which are approved by this Honourable Court. We have primary legislation in place stipulating the authority's statutory duty to develop and maintain an efficient and economic system of electricity supply for the island. In carrying out that duty, it must have regard to security of supply, natural beauty and amenity, and the practicality of use of renewable energy. Its financial framework is also set by statute. Unless Treasury authorises otherwise, the revenue of the electricity undertaking must be sufficient to meet the charges properly attributed to it. Treasury has statutory powers concerning reserves, accounts and borrowing, while the Department for Infrastructure and the Council of Ministers have statutory powers of direction. Therefore, Manx Utilities, especially under the careful stewardship of our honourable colleagues Mr. Wannenberg and Mr. Reid, is not beyond public control. It is already within a framework of public ownership, statutory duties, Treasury control, public sector audit, and, crucially, accountability to this Honourable Court. Indeed, Mr. President, Tim Wald is not some remote observer of electricity pricing. In December 2024, we approved the pricing strategy for the next 5 years.
2: Yeah.
4: The pricing strategy provides for inflation-linked movements in electricity tariffs subject to adjustment where there are significant changes in energy costs. That strategy was developed following an independent assessment of the tariff levels required to meet the costs of providing services. That is a very important point, Mr. President. Extending CURA's power would not simply fill an accountability gap. It actually risks creating a second institutional structure upon an existing system of democratic, statutory and financial accountability. We should actually be asking ourselves what additional consumer protection that duplication would actually provide. Would CURA be expected to replace the judgment of the Manx Utilities Board? Would it replace Treasury's role in assessing financial sustainability? Would it override a pricing strategy previously approved by Timbald? Or would each of those bodies continue to operate alongside the regulator? If the latter is true, we'd risk creating a system in which accountability isn't actually strengthened, but blurred. You'd have multiple different organisations, including this Honourable Court, intervening in a regulated industry. Manx Utilities could say that tariffs were a matter for the regulator. The regulator could say that investment, debt, energy policy and security of supply remained matters for government and Timbald. Government could say that it should not interfere in an independent regulatory determination. At present, the lines of responsibility are clear. Manx Utilities must justify its charges, its financial assumptions, and its investment requirements. Its pricing strategy comes before this Honourable Court. There's also, of course, Mr. President, as with all these things, the question of cost. Economic regulation is not cost-free, Mr. President, even where you put it with an organisation that already exists. The motion expressly acknowledges that CURA would require additional funding. We don't know how much, but those costs do not disappear merely because they are assigned to an independent authority. They would ultimately fall upon public funds. The regulated undertaking, its customers, or some combination of all three. We need some evidence before us that there is a specific failure, that this regulation is necessary to remedy. There's got to be a reason for going down this route, not because it all looks maybe neat and tidy or for the sake of it, or it looks good front-facing. What is it actually going to remedy? The motion does not identify any such failing. It does not demonstrate that the present pricing strategy is structurally defective. It does not establish that existing controls are incapable of protecting consumers. In fact, Mr. President, I think, and COVID showed this, that having control in this honourable court and with government actually is a great way of protecting consumers, and we were able to react quickly to the needs of our population. Mr. President, we should also recognise that the present structure has allowed decisions to be taken in the wider public interest when needed. During the global energy crisis, Manx Utility reports that it shielded customers from the immediate impact of approximately £40 million of exceptional wholesale costs. Just let that sink in for a minute, Honourable Members. £40 million. Government approved access to a £26 million support loan, which ultimately did not actually need to be drawn. In April 2026, the board limited the electricity tariff increase to 1.5%, rather than applying the 2.9% CPI-linked increase, which ordinarily would have applied under the pricing strategy, to limit the impact on energy customers while still supporting the financial resilience of the essential services. Of course, Mr. President, public ownership is not a reason to avoid scrutiny. The mover of the motion has used the ability to ask questions to the chair in this House, in the Honourable House and in Timbald, possibly more actually than any other member.
5: Yeah.
4: Certainly of any chair that I can recall being questioned. Being a statutory board, if anything, places a greater obligation upon Manx Utilities to explain its decisions openly and in a public forum. It is subject to the Freedom of Information Act, like all other statutory boards. The motion before us does not ask government to examine the case for reform. It directs government to implement a particular model before the legal, financial, governance and consumer implications have been properly assessed and thought through. An evidence-led approach would first identify the problem, assess the effectiveness of existing controls, consider proportionate options, and establish the costs and benefits of any change. The motion reverses that process. It selects the answer first and asks the work to follow. In closing, Mr. President, the distinction is ultimately straightforward. The island's gas retailer is a privately owned monopoly. Independent economic regulation is required to constrain the revenue and return of that private commercial enterprise and to protect consumers where competition is absent. Manx Utilities is a publicly owned statutory authority. It has no private shareholders whose returns must be restrained. Its purpose, finances, and responsibilities are governed by statute. Its strategic pricing framework has been approved by Timwood, and its board is directly answerable in this court. Whilst the two organisations might both provide essential energy services, but they are not effectively commercially or financially equivalent. It does not follow that a regulatory model designed for one should simply be extended to the other. I support rigorous scrutiny, Mr. President. I support transparent pricing. I support proper protection for households and businesses. But I do not support unnecessary duplication, adding cost and complexity, or committing the next administration to a predetermined solution without a demonstrated regulatory failure and a proper assessment of the alternatives, or what this will ultimately end up costing potentially every consumer on the island, or in fact, what problem it's actually fixing. So for those reasons, Mr. President, I ask honourable members to reject the motion.
1: Mm-hmm. Calling the honourable member for Douglas North, Mr. Wallenberg.
5: Thank you, Mr. President. I recognise the intention behind this motion. Every member of this court wants electricity to be as affordable as possible for the island's households and businesses, no one more so than myself and Mr. Reid. However, I do not believe that extending CURA's powers to regulate Manx Utilities' electricity tariffs will achieve the outcome the motion seeks. The comparison with Manx Gas is not a direct one. Manx Gas, as Mr. Ashford has just said, is a private monopoly retailer. Manx Utilities, on the other hand, is a statutory authority established by Timwood, wholly owned by the people of the Isle of Man, and operating on a not-for-profit basis. Whilst Manx Utilities is the sole provider of electricity, it is not a commercial monopoly operating for private gain. It exists to provide an essential public service on behalf of the island. We do not distribute profits to shareholders. Revenue is used to operate, maintain, and invest in the infrastructure that keeps the lights on, provides clean water, and treats wastewater across the island 24 hours a day, 7 days a week. The word monopoly is often used as though it automatically means excessive profits or a lack of accountability. In the case of Manx Utilities, neither is true. Nor are we a poodle, as the mover suggests, but his bark has always been worse than his bite. We are accountable directly to Timwood, which has approved our pricing strategy. Members can scrutinise our performance, challenge our decisions, hold our board to account through debates, written and oral questions, public reporting, annual reports, and appearances before this court. Indeed, if the concern is accountability, I am standing here again today responding to a motion on behalf of Manx Utilities, and during my time as chair since November 2023, I have answered over 100 written and oral questions from members, including many from the honourable member himself. The mover talks about equality. The mover talks about equality, but the shareholders of a private utility cannot be summoned to Timwood in quite the same way. They are not required to publish financial information in the same manner that we are. We are also subject to extensive public scrutiny and maintain a constructive and professional relationship with CURA in the areas where it already has responsibilities. Nothing in my remarks should be taken as a criticism of Cura or its work. They perform an important role on behalf of customers. The question before members is simply whether extending its remit would provide additional benefits to electricity customers, and we are all customers. The question before us is not whether there should be oversight. There already is. The question is whether an additional layer of regulation will reduce electricity bills, and I have yet to see any evidence of that. The Honourable Member is, of course, an economist, and I'm sure he would agree that changing the regulatory structure does not change the underlying cost of producing electricity. Electricity prices are driven by the cost of fuel, wholesale energy markets, maintaining critical infrastructure, ensuring the security of supply, and investing in the assets needed for the future. Whether tariffs are reviewed by Manx Utilities alone or by Manx Utilities and Cura does not alter those underlying costs. Nor would this proposal bring forward any new generating capacity more quickly, accelerate infrastructure projects, reduce fuel prices, or shorten planning processes. If our objective is to lower electricity costs over the long term, the answer lies in securing a more efficient and affordable source of energy and continuing to invest in resilient infrastructure, not simply creating another layer of oversight, which are likely to conflict with the existing statutory oversight arrangements. Members may also wish to reflect on our recent records, as Mr. Ashford has referred to recently. During a period of unprecedented volatility in international energy markets, Manx Utilities took deliberate decisions to protect customers from the full impact of those price shocks. The prudent hedging arrangements and careful financial management, customers were shielded from a level of volatility experienced elsewhere. That cannot be overstated. While a number of energy suppliers elsewhere failed during that period, Manx Utilities continued to provide a secure and reliable electricity supply, maintained investment in essential infrastructure, and remained financially resilient. Members of this course have previously recognised those actions. Manx Utilities has continued to invest in essential infrastructure, maintain security of supply, and meet its long-term financial commitments, including bond repayment obligations. That is not a record, Mr. President, of an organisation operating without accountability or regard to its customers. Indeed, members have before at this sitting Manx Utilities' annual report and financial statements, providing a transparent account of our performance, finances and stewardship of public assets. No one else called Manx Gas has done that. The motion itself accepts that if Cura's responsibilities are expanded, additional funding will be required. Manx Utilities will need to invest in resources to ensure its compliance with the new regulation, and Cura will need to invest in its resources in order to develop and then enforce new regulations. Members should be clear that this proposal would introduce an additional regulatory function and therefore an additional cost. Without any clear evidence, this would lead to lower bills for customers. I am sure that this is not a direction that the chair of the EPRC committee would seek to follow. The evidence before us is not a system failing its customers. It is a statutory, not-for-profit public utility directly accountable to Tynwald and continuing to provide secure and reliable services in the public interest. Mr. President, any basic practitioner of economics would acknowledge that more regulation will certainly create more process, but it will not change the underlying cost of producing electricity. It really is that simple. And for those reasons, I will not be supporting the motion. Thank you.
1: Call the Honourable Member for Amity, Dr. Allanson.
6: Thank you very much, Mr. President. And I stand as obviously a backbencher, but it was an absolute honour to be Chair of Manx Utilities between 2016 and 2020, following on from the Chief Minister, the Honourable Alf Cannon, and then obviously we've had the present chair speaking against this motion. Before I start, it was an honour to be chair, but also an honour to be chair of a board, a statutory board, set up with elected members, elected by this Honourable Court, to oversee not just electricity but power, but water and sewage to supply our nation. The people, the non-executive directors on the statutory board gave up considerable amounts of time and continue to do so for the good of this nation. So to describe the board as poodles, I find actually offensive, and I would like the honourable member to retract that comment, please.
1: Call on the honourable member for Rushen, Dr. Hayward.
7: Thank you, Mr. President. Mr. President, at first sight, this proposal sounds reasonably attractive. If we regulate gas prices, why not regulate electricity prices as well? But, you know, as we've heard, the answer is that the two situations are fundamentally different. Gas on the island is supplied by a monopoly commercial operator, whose interests need to be balanced against those of consumers. And in a monopoly situation, that's why CURA has an economic regulatory role, and that's why it reviews tariff methodologies and permitted returns. Electricity is supplied by banks' utilities, a statutory publicly owned authority, that the people of this island effectively own all of that company through the government. It's not a shareholder-owned company. There are no private shareholders expecting dividends. There are no investors extracting profits from captive customers. And the purpose of Manx Utilities is just to provide that essential service for us, maintain secure, reliable electricity supply for the island. That distinction is absolutely critical. When electricity prices rise here, that reflects the cost of generation, cost of importing power, investment infrastructure, the need to maintain resilience in our small island system. Not increasing because directors are seeking larger returns for shareholders. They're not increasing because somebody is creaming off money out of them or leveraging large loans against the infrastructure. One of the challenges for electricity policy over recent years has been ensuring that Manx Utilities does have sufficient resources to maintain power generation, to invest in the network and preserve security of supply. Those responsibilities don't simply disappear because prices might be politically unpopular. But as we've heard in this Honourable Court, actually the pricing is really, really open and transparent, and we have a number of ways that we can intervene and we can comment on that. Before we create any new regulatory powers and lump some additional funding onto CURA, we should be able to demonstrate that existing accountability mechanisms have failed. We should be able to identify evidence that electricity tariffs are being set unfairly or customers are being exploited. I haven't seen any evidence of that. I don't know if anyone else has. What I do see is a public authority that's ultimately accountable through its board, through ministers, through published accounts, through public tariff notices, and through this court itself. Regulation doesn't come free. Additional regulation means additional costs, and who's going to pay that? That's the customers, that's the public that we're trying to protect. This seems like a nonsense to me. Of course, we can continue to scrutinise electricity prices. We should challenge Manx Utilities if they suggest a price rise. We should continue to demand transparency about the costs, their investment plans and efficiency. But scrutiny is not the same thing as trying to regulate them. The case for regulating a private monopoly is much easier to make than the case for imposing a new regulatory framework on a publicly owned utility operating for the benefit of the island. Mr. President, we've seen the disastrous situation in the adjacent isle where key utilities were sold off to the highest bidder. If you see Sid, tell him the experiment failed. I will defend the national ownership of key utilities as the most secure way to ensure vital utility provision at a cost price to our residents. Considering this motion, however, I am concerned that there may be something in the water in Arbury, Castletown and Maloo that has inspired the proposition. Okay. And I wonder if perhaps the Chair would arrange for some additional testing. For those reasons, Mr. President, I do not believe this motion has demonstrated either the necessity or the proportionality of the changes proposed, and I will be voting against it.
5: Bravo.
1: Mover to reply.
2: Thank you, Mr. President. That was a rather surreal experience. We seemed to take a very limited amount of information about ownership and assume that was a key priority. I feel ownership is something we should consider, but ultimately here it's down to the individual consumer, whether it's a business, a family or an individual, and we need to ensure that they're having the same opportunities to have fair prices with electricity as they do with gas. And let's begin by thanking the ladies just about to leave for seconding me. Oh, I'm going to lose my vote there. come back. And I would like to thank Mr. Ashford for his contribution. It was a very enlightening contribution. He began by quite rightly saying that electricity is key, which is something we can't argue with. That's correct. But then he slipped into the argument of ownership. Because the government owns it, it's fine. People get a good service and people pay a fair price. Hurrah. The problem is, we need to reflect back on what happened when he was Treasury Minister in February 2022, when he basically opened up the chequebook and over two financial years, the MUA had to find £50 million to actually keep the ship sailing to ensure that prices would remain constant. And the problem was there that if you had a big mansion, if you got a swimming pool, a massive EV, you were a winner because your electricity prices didn't go up. If you lived in a small social flat and you were struggling to use a small amount of electricity, you didn't really notice the difference that the government actually held the price for 12 months. That was quite... No, not at all. That was kind of a really, really concerning period of time for me. And the minister did bring a lot of memories back in terms of what happened there. To share my concerns, it might be worthwhile going back to the PAC committee investigation that took place in September 2022, when the board of the MUA was spoken to about the challenges they'd experienced that year. And it was incredible, because we had a group of fine individuals who were around the table explaining how they'd worked so incredibly hard to keep prices down. The fundamental problem, though, was the company had become a government poodle. They had been forced to keep the prices down at the MUA's expense. And the problem was, that autumn, the MUA had to get an independent financial report done on the business in terms of the best way to move forward.
6: Point of order.
2: Best way to move forward. It's correct, you can see the PSC.
1: Sorry, point of order.
6: Point of order. I've already taken offence at the Honourable Member using the word poodle. He will also know that the Manx Utilities Board were directed by the Council of Ministers to freeze those prices. Yeah. So I, again, will ask him to retract what I see as an offensive comment about the members of a statutory board. Thank you.
1: I'm not going to rule it out of order. Mr. Morehouse, you have the floor.
2: Yeah, just to clarify, the board were doing their best job, as I said earlier. I was proud to see those individuals representing the MUA and doing the best job they possibly could. I was hugely frustrated, though, by the Council of Ministers and individuals around the Council of Ministers table who put that company in a position that it was on the edge. When I came out of that meeting, I emailed the Chief Minister and I said to the Chief Minister, I am really concerned about what I've heard today. About the position that the MUA have been put in and the financial consequences of that committee meeting and how it will impact on the wider market. It was a really significant thing. And that is why government ownership doesn't guarantee fair prices. The government periodically can come up with price maximums and whatever, but there should be an independent regulator that's there all the time, look at the issues, look at it from the point of view of the consumer. We are here to represent the people of the Isle of Man. We're not here to represent big business, especially if it's our big business, if it's something that we own, that we're playing with, that we're manipulating the way we did in 2022, that pushed it right to the edge. I was asking the Treasury Minister questions from the start of February right through to the autumn about the problems that were being caused, about why the MUA was being treated like a poodle. And that really did annoy me. Thank you. Please go back and look at the facts.
1: Order. Mr. Morehouse, you have the floor.
2: Continuing with that information, I don't want to get involved in the intricacies there, but I did think it was important to raise what happened in 2022. And I do really ask existing members, people who were out there wanting to be MHKs to go back and look at that, because that was such a key moment in the last 5 years that isn't often spoken about. But back to the key thing, we then had Mr. Wannenberg, who was there with positivity. And again, it was the same story. It was a story about, because it's government owned, you can trust us. You're going to have a fair price. But I reflect back to what happened in the autumn of 2022, when the prices in the UK started to fall, when the private energy companies were able to use their resources in a way that allowed them to reduce prices. In the Isle of Man, we had to put our prices up, and we went from being the cheapest electricity in the British Isles and probably well beyond that, to having some of the most expensive electricity prices, because we were having to respond to political action. And that's why we should have a regulator there at all times, ensuring that things are done in the best way for people. I'd like to thank our doctor from the south, who's concerned about what's happening with the water in Arbrecasa Town and Malou. Perhaps North. She's also on more of it.
6: Obvious one.
2: Yes, this is lovely. All the doctors are out today, sir, sorry. Evidence required. As I said in the original statement, we've got issues in terms of installation, in the cost of installation. We've got costs in terms of the largest users. We've got problems that need to be looked at after political intervention. So there are three clear areas where things do go wrong. At the moment, it's down to politicians like us saying, it's fine, it's wonderful. It's all been done in the interests of local people. When in fact, it's not. I'm only going to go over the same ground repeatedly, which is going to benefit no one. But my key issue is, in a small island, there is nothing actually stopping a existing regulator expanding slightly and having a role in the two key utilities. At the moment, it's got a role in the gas area, and I believe it should also have a role in the electricity area. I'm sure it's not going to have a massive impact today, but this is the time of the year when people are considering standing for election and look at what we should be doing on the island. And I really do hope that candidates think about this and think about how this small change could have a big impact for local businesses now, but also impact businesses and customers the next time the government decides to exert its power on the MUA board and force them to take actions that they quite clearly don't want to take. Thank you, Mr. President.
1: Now we turn to voting on item 17, retail pricing of electricity. And the motion is as on the order paper. Those in favour, please say aye.
2: Aye.
1: Those against, say no.
8: No.
6: Aye.
1: And called.
2: Oh, the poor customer. It's all in the delivery, yeah. Bring me soon. With the price to control, it won't be worth having, will it?
9: Put them all in there in my
5: book. Time to grow.
3: Coming to you soon.
2: We know the result, it's about two versus the rest.
0: Mr. President, in the Keys, 2-4, 18 against.
1: The council, none for, eight against. The motion therefore fails to carry. Turn to item 18, and I call on the honourable member for Ramsey. Pardon?
9: Fails.
7: I just said motion carried.
1: I thought I said it failed to carry. So we turn to item 18, and I call on the honourable member for Ramsey, Dr. Allenson.
6: Mr. Speaker, could I suggest, if it's okay with the honourable court, that we move to item number 45? Since the Chief Constable is here in attendance.
9: Constable, they're okay for a couple of hours.
6: I think it would be courteous for the court so that we don't put them through some personal motions.
9: Oh, no, no.
7: Or don't
8: dog talk.
1: Is there a seconder to that motion? Now you're all awake. Okay.
8: All of us.
1: I put the question then that item 45 be taken next. Those in favour say aye.
10: Aye.
1: Against no. The ayes have it. The ayes have it. We turn then to item 45, and I call on the Minister for Justice and Home Affairs to move. Right.
11: Thank you, Mr. President and honourable members. Under Section 4A of the Police Act 1993, I'm required to move that the 2025-26 Chief Constable's annual report is received by this honourable court. As has been the case in previous years, the report is designed to be read online with additional statistics and reports available through hyperlinks within the document. Honourable members, it is important to note that the overall picture remains positive and the island remains a safe place to live, work and visit. Recorded crime reduced by 4.5%, continuing a downward trajectory in recent years despite the operational pressures caused by several serious and unprecedented incidents faced by the constabulary during the reporting year. The Social Attitudes Survey 2025 found that 96.7% of respondents felt safe or very safe living on the Isle of Man. The Chief Constable's report also shows strong response times to priority incidents and continued effectiveness in core policing functions, reflecting a service that remains both resilient and responsive. Honourable members will have noted that the crime severity score has increased during the year. This is largely driven by a small number of well-publicised serious incidents that occurred during the year. We have also seen an increase in more serious violence, which the Chief Constable refers to in his report as having been subject to review. I hope honourable members will be assured that the Constabulary and the Department will continue to monitor this trend through the established performance and oversight process. It is important to note that, overall, the crime severity score on the island remains significantly lower than the benchmark for England and Wales, providing important

0: approach to serious and organised crime throughout the year. Of particular note, work at the island's entry points has significantly strengthened through closer working between police, customs and immigration. I'm grateful to the Chief Constable and his officers for the work in securing our entry points, the results of which are clear to see in the report. The work in this area continues within the Constabulary along with its partners. I welcome the progress made in priority areas supported through government investment. This investment in safeguarding, early intervention, and specialist capability will strengthen these critical areas where volume and complexity are increasing. The government's support to specialist investigative capability, digital forensics, and new technology demonstrates a shared commitment to ensuring the Constabulary is equipped to meet both current and future threats. The Chief Constable is candid about remaining pressures, including workforce resilience and specialist skills, and it is my hope that the new administration will continue to work with the Chief Constable on those matters. The report is clear about other areas also requiring continued focus. Safeguarding demand remains high, and domestic abuse and sexual offending require sustained specialist support. The data presented in the report reflects the complexity of these areas, and careful interpretation is required. The Constabulary and criminal justice system as a whole is committed to continuing to improve outcomes for those affected by these offences. The Chief Constable has identified ongoing financial pressures in his report, on which the Department will continue to work with the Chief Constable to ensure the maintenance of an efficient and effective police force for the island. However, of course, the Constabulary's pressures must be balanced against the broader fiscal pressures faced across the public service. I would like to thank the island's police officers, special constables, support staff and volunteers for their professionalism and commitment to their roles, which are absolutely vital to our community. I would also like to thank the many partners across government, other emergency services, regulators, third sector, and the wider community who work alongside the Constabulary. Finally, I thank the Chief Constable for his report and for his continued leadership of the Isle of Man Constabulary. Mr. President, I beg to move that the Isle of Man Constabulary Chief Constable's annual report 2025-2026 be received.
1: Thank you. Call Mr. Wallenberg.
2: Thank you, Mr. President. I beg to second and reserve my remarks.
1: Call the Chief Minister.
3: Thank you, Mr. President. I don't often rise actually to the Chief Constable's annual report, but I am on this occasion doing so. I think it might be easy to get a bit complacent, actually, seeing some of the figures that are reported in terms of the reductions in this report. But my experience, both from visiting the Chief Constable and his team, from being from interacting with some of his senior officers, is far from that. And I think we should all acknowledge that the challenges for the Constabulary continue to grow and broaden. But I do welcome the reductions that have been achieved in this report, Chief Constable, the reduction in violent crime linked to drugs. I congratulate you and your team on your strong and proactive approach to organised crime gangs and the subsequent reductions that we've seen in activity in that area, or at least the breaking up of activity in that area, the reductions in juvenile crime and the reduction in fatalities on our roads, all of which indicate that the force has been very hard at work in sort of implementing and delivering its policies for reduction in these areas. There is a lot in this report which gives hope for the future, but also indicates the wide variety of jobs that the Constabulary has to do with, and the wide sectors of criminality, not only criminality, but also social issues that the Constabulary deals with on our island. It is a flagging concern that there are some indications that serious assaults are on the increase, but of course I know that you have recognised that and you are sort of undertaking work to

0: further understand that, and of course one then will see the policies, I hope, being enacted to try and get that reduced. I also want to acknowledge the work that you have undertaken with financial crime. You have had some serious and significant matters to deal with, and I believe that the Constabulary has conducted itself exemplary in those areas. And also, Chief Constable, I'd like to thank you for your work and your senior officers' work in terms of supporting the Treasury and the Council of Ministers with their work around immigration and your support for the direction forward in that particular area. If the litmus test of the force is the respect of the public and its legitimacy to continue in its daily duties, and the respect that it has for our police officers who conduct their job often in arduous circumstances, then there has been a clear, unreserved success, I think, in the past 12 months with the performance and conduct of the Constabulary, and congratulations. It is clearly, though, an ongoing matter that there are it's an ongoing issue for all of us, that there are so many different pressures on the Constabulary. There is no room for complacency. I'm sure that is not on your agenda, but from me, and I'm sure the Council of Ministers, thank you and congratulations on what you've achieved in the last 12 months.
1: Well, the Honourable Member for Warwick Castle Tamworth, Mr Glover.
2: Gurumayed Ekteren, and firstly I want to thank the Chief Constable and all of his associated staff for keeping us safe here on the island to the best of their abilities. And I think the overwhelming thing from the report that I took is that the force is performing well, but it's under increasing strain. Crime down, which is good news, but demand is up. So the takeaway figures there: recorded crime fell by 4.5%, calls for service increased by 4%, and detection rates fell from 55.8% to 51.9%. There's obviously been several exceptional incidents which have dominated the year as well and had an impact. Just on the serious crime elements, and although overall violent crime is broadly stable, it is concerning that the what are classed as serious assaults rose by 31.3%. Now, percentages sometimes can be misleading, so I would like just to steer on, and for those outside listening, at exactly what those sort of figures are that we're talking about, because I think that would be useful to have on the record. I'm also concerned the area that concerned me was violence still against women and girls remaining a major challenge. Domestic abuse-linked crimes up by 16.7%, rape detection fell by 7.7%, but again, percentages sometimes can be headline-grabbing rather than telling the full story behind that. Note that safeguarding demand is growing as well, and financial crime becoming an ever more strategic priority, clearly with the island preparing as well for money shortly after the election. Of course, border security is an additional area that the force has had to encompass. I guess one of the most concerning areas is workforce risks. And I know, if I recall, a couple of years ago when Mr. Roberts, with the departing Chief Constable, he said the biggest inbox item he was leaving with you was staffing. And that obviously still remains the case, it seems. And I think from reading the report, there was concern about a loss at the top end, the experienced officer, senior officer level, that was shortly to come around the corner. So I'd like to hear what's being done to address that, because that could be a serious area for concern. So I guess we're saying here we're delivering results, We're also doing so while carrying accepted, I think it's the phrase, operational risks, unresolved funding pressures and those recruitment challenges and growing safeguarding demand. But I will obviously support this, and again thank you to the Chief Constable, which I hope you will pass on from all of the members here today, our thanks for the incredible work that the force does.
1: Ms. Edge.
3: Thank you, Mr. President. Obviously, each year we welcome the Chief Constable's report, our police officers and their staff, and the work that they continue to do to keep our island safe. And it's a place where most people would love to live because of that safety factor. There is a lot to welcome. However, when the Chief Constable's report reported to us last year, I said it should be seen as a call for political leadership. The Chief Constable had identified significant pressures around staffing, neighbourhood policing, safeguarding, serious organised crime, digital capability and command resilience. So 12 months later, I believe I need to ask that simple question again. Were those warnings acted upon? One figure in this year's report particularly stands out to me. Last year, recorded crime fell by around 10% and the overall detection rate improved to approximately 56%. This year, the recorded crime rate has fallen again to 4.5%, which we will all welcome. But my reading is the detection rate has moved in the opposite direction and is a figure of 51.9%. I have to ask why. Is this just a fluctuation, or are we beginning to see the consequences of the capacity and resilience identified by the Chief Constable last year? The report demonstrates that falling crime does not mean falling demand. Calls to the emergency joint control room have increased. And as we've heard, a number of exceptionally serious and complex investigations have placed pressure on our police resources. So we do need assurance that when major incidents occur, the constabulary has sufficient resilience within it without having to continually draw resources away from the other areas of important policing. Last year, I also raised, Mr. President, the business cases identified around recruitment, retention, digital forensics, armed response, serious organised crime, safeguarding, the MASH team, emergency planning and that command resilience. I am also concerned, has legislation been put in place for some of the powers for those activities? So can I ask the Minister, those risks that were identified, have they all been addressed? Have all the business cases been funded? And what is still outstanding? The important message within this report is regarding our borders. There is effective working between the police, customs and immigration, and that's critical to tackling organised crime, drug importation or those that are exploiting our borders. What concerns me, at a time when the government's considering new structures around our border security, should we already consider what is working and just strengthen that? Our choice has been to create an additional bureaucratic border force. Have we fully evaluated whether investing and strengthening the existing integrated model would deliver better outcomes and better value for our taxpayers? There was an independent inspection by HMICFRS. There was a number of recommendations within that. Can the Minister confirm that the recommendations have been completed? If not, what remains outstanding? As I said in my opening remarks, Mr. President, the island remains an exceptionally safe place, and we have to recognise that is from the amazing contribution from our Chief Constable, his officers and the staff that helped maintain the force. Yeah. But scrutiny requires us to look beyond a headline that crime has fallen and keep looking at that warning about capacity and resilience. Our responsibility in here is to ensure that those that are tasked 24/7, 365 days a year with keeping our community safe have the people, the resources and the resilience they need, not only to respond to the pressures of today, but the pressures of tomorrow. And I do hope the new administration looks quickly at the Chief Constable's tenure and makes sure that we have continuation of the service that has seen significant change and made our island a safer place and removed a lot of drugs off our street. Thank you, Mr. President.
1: Go on the mover to reply.
4: Thank you, Mr. President, and thank you to those who have contributed to the debate. And I think everybody who has contributed has underlined their thanks and recognition for the work of the Chief Constable and all associated staff. And I think it is vital that we recognise that. First of all, the Chief Minister, I think he, as he said, it's unusual that he would contribute, but I welcome that contribution actually, because I think it is important that across government, across all ministers, that we don't take for granted the incredible work that the Constabulary deliver day in, day out, 7 days a week, 24 hours a day to keep this community safe. And he used the expression that that work is often done in arduous circumstances, and it is. We are a very safe island, as we are privileged to live here and work here. That is not to say that a number of the situations that the Constabulary deal with to maintain that safety are not incredibly challenging and difficult and take their toll in turn on the staff involved. So I think it is important that we acknowledge that. I think it's important too, as he said, that we do not take for granted any of this, and we certainly do not become complacent. He welcomed the reductions in violence. He welcomed all the work that has been done in terms of tackling serious and organised crime and the work that has been done to address juvenile offending and the reduction in that. He also recognised the wide variety of what the Constabulary undertake, not only in terms of criminality, but social issues. And something that people have not mentioned in their contribution is a good example of collaborative working that the Constabulary have undertaken with colleagues in Manx Care, which is the Right Care, Right Person initiative, to try and make sure that there is an appropriate response, particularly to those in our community who may experience mental health crisis, that they receive a health response whenever that is appropriate, as opposed to a policing response. The Chief Minister also recognise the importance of the work that has been conducted in tackling financial crime, particularly the work of our proactive international money laundering investigation team, who have a number of complex, significant matters under investigation that absolutely do speak to our ability as an island to investigate and, I hope, prosecute in due course significant money laundering activity. He also referenced the work that has been done with colleagues in Treasury and with wider Council of Ministers to work collaboratively to not only secure our ports, but develop out our immigration compliance team efforts so that we can make sure that the island is not, our common travel area location is not exploited by those who would seek to act in a criminal manner when it comes to immigration matters. Thank you to Mr. Glover, Honourable Member for Arbury, Castletown and Maloo. Again, he acknowledged and thanked the Chief Constable and staff, so I thank him for that. He said, and I think I agree with him, that the overall message he took from the report was that the force has been performing Well, particularly in a reporting year where there has been unprecedented demand, it is not often that we've had a series of really significant and complex incidents that the Constabulary have tackled alongside their, what you might call their more day-to-day work that they are used to handling. He talked about the Constabulary being under strain. I do not doubt for a second the incredible hard work and the long hours and the significant efforts that individuals working in the Isle of Man Constabulary face. And so I think it is absolutely right back to not being complacent and making sure that we do continue to work, as I said, with the Chief Constable and the Constabulary to respond to the changing and evolving complexities of criminal behaviour. But also those workforce pressures that the organisation may face. And I think what I would say on that in terms of workforce risks, honourable members will know that I have stood in here multiple times over the last few years talking about the steps, the concrete measures that we have taken since the departing Chief Constable talked about the staffing matters that he was concerned he was leaving behind. But we have taken concrete steps. That includes removing the early spine points so that we could offer a suitable starting salary to attract individuals to join the Constabulary. It also has involved significant efforts to recruit, and I've stood now at a number of graduations of trainee police officers to welcome them after they've completed their initial training into the force, and another intake will be coming forward in September. So that programme of rolling recruitment absolutely continues. The other thing that we have done, because I think the point is well made, that because of the demographic of the Constabulary, we come to a point where a number of people with significant experience may come to retire over the next 12 months to 24 months. And so we have already put in place in the department a returner policy, which is very much driven by the needs of the Constabulary. So where there may be a skills gap that it would be important that we might try and hold on to if somebody is retiring and is willing to come back on a short-term basis to plug that gap, we have that policy in place. More recently, the department has actually approved a returner as reservist policy, which is almost to create a bank model for the Constabulary. And again, it recognises, and I think Honourable Member Fronk and Ms Edge highlighted this, that should the force experience unprecedented demand through individual serious incidents that need a lot of capacity to be dedicated to it, and run the risk that that means we can't deploy in other areas, that we operate a bank model and we can draw on that senior investigative or other capability as may be needed to support the Constabulary in those needs. So we continue to work hard with the Constabulary to make sure that we respond appropriately around these differing pressures and needs. He has talked about crime being down and demand up. What I would say is the Chief Constable acknowledges that there was a particular spike in demand around the incident in Ramsey in May 2025. So, Honourable Members, I would encourage you, if you haven't had the opportunity, to look through the detail of the report, and I know there's substantial detail in there. There is invariably a lot of information that tries to offer some interpretation and clarification around the raw data and information. Similarly, he talks about the percentages in the report. So, for example, he referenced violent crime. In fact, the numbers between the 2 years are from 64 in 2024-25 to 84 in 2025-26. And indeed, the report highlights that the majority of those incidents were actual bodily harm, with a few more serious incidents. At the same time, the report reflects a decrease in common assaults. Now, it is difficult on 1 year's reporting to extrapolate anything in terms of trends, but that information is very much there for people to be able to unpack and get behind those statistics. Similarly, he highlighted other areas such as sexual offences. What I would say is I answered a question in another place quite recently about all of the work that we have been putting into tackling violence against women and girls. It remains a priority in the policing plan going forward into next year. And honourable members will be aware that we have undertaken a review also of the operation of the Sexual Offences and Obscene Publications Act. And where we are able to draw any further learning or actions that we might take forward to support those who are victims of such horrific criminality, then we will look to do that. And I think he also touched on financial crime, which I've referenced already. I think hopefully I've answered his question. Ms. Edge, Honourable Member for Onchan, has asked about political leadership. Honourable Members, it has been my absolute privilege to lead the Department of Home Affairs as the Minister for the last 5 years. I could almost get quite emotional about it, but I've had the great honour to work extremely closely, not only with the Chief Constable, but a number of his officers, to have the privilege to see their work close at hand. And I absolutely endorse earlier what the Chief Minister said about if the litmus test is the respect of the public for our constabulary, then I think we are in a positive place. And so I hope that I have been able to provide suitable political, not just leadership, but actually a colleague, I think. You know, it is the department's job, actually, to not only fund and make sure we have an efficient and effective police force, but to hold the Chief Constable and the force to account. For good reason, the Chief Constable and the Constabulary have operational independence, so it is not my role to interfere day to day in the operational policing decisions. However, I have at all times, I believe, had an open door, as has the Chief Constable, to my needs to raise matters to his attention. I believe we have maintained a constructive and respectful partnership, and I believe that's in the interests of this island, our constabulary, and this honourable court, that sort of constructive professional challenge, but also partnership working, continues. Ms. Edge asked about have we managed to tackle a number of things, and I would say it's a work in progress, as the Chief Constable has highlighted. But, Honourable Members, you may recall that in this year's budget alone, you approved an additional £4.25 million worth of funding. That funding went to put the Proactive International Money Laundering investigative team onto a firm financial footing. It went to recruit specialist investigative resource into the Protecting Vulnerable Persons investigation team, which is the team which has seen sustained demand in terms of complexity and volume around sexual offending. It also went to fund our digital evidence unit. We also have bolstered the overall funding to meet some of the challenge that we faced by the ongoing cap on pay in budget increases versus the actual pay rises that have been taken on board by the department in response to keeping in line with the position in England and Wales. So I do not pretend for a second that we have resolved everything. And the other thing that I have absolutely learned is, as quickly as you are addressing matters, something new, something challenging, something further will come along. But we have worked hard and we have achieved, and so has the constabulary. And I would like to add my great thanks to the Chief Constable, to all those who work in the constabulary, all those who have supported the department in its work, and I beg to move that we receive the annual report for 2025-26.
1: Well, members, the motion is at item 45 on your order paper. Those in favour, please say aye.
5: Aye.
1: Against no. The ayes have it. The ayes have it. Now we scroll back through the order paper to item 18, mesothelioma compensation scheme, and I call on the Honourable Member for Ramsey, Dr. Allenson.
6: Thank you, Mr. President. I'm grateful to this Honourable Court for considering a motion to try and address the current lack of support for those in our community who contract a rare and incurable lung cancer due to their previous exposure to asbestos during their working life. Asbestos is a naturally occurring silicate which is mined and has been used for hundreds of years to be made into flexible, fire-resistant objects. During the 20th century, it was also increasingly used in building materials. However, we now realise that chronic exposure to its fibres can cause asbestosis, a scarring of the lungs which can cause respiratory problems, and in some cases lead to the development of mesothelioma. The first documented death due to asbestos exposure was identified in miners back in 1906, but despite a wealth of scientific evidence, the routine use of asbestos was not banned in the UK until 1985, and white asbestos continued to be used up until the 1990s. The fact that it took almost 100 years to ban a product we knew caused death and disability is testament to the actions of the asbestos industry itself and a weakness of our previous public health system. Mesothelioma is a rapidly progressing cancer affecting the lining of the lungs, and people can often die just months after diagnosis. It is rare, and I'm grateful to Minister Christian for her written answer of the 9th of June this year, which revealed that Manx Care had recorded 15 new cases in the 5 years between 2021 and 2025. Mesothelioma is classed as an industrial injury, and those affected can sue their previous employer for compensation. However, this can be a long process involving lawyers and multiple insurers. Previous firms may no longer exist, and the absence of a no-win, no-fee legal option on the island makes such actions very difficult to pursue, especially given the aggressive nature of the disease. In England, compensation is available to people suffering from diffuse mesothelioma arising from their employment under the Pneumoconiosis, etc. Workers' Compensation Act 1979 and also under the Diffuse Mesothelioma Scheme 2008 and the Diffuse Mesothelioma Payment Scheme, or DPMS, founded in 2014. Both provide for cash lump sums for those awaiting legal action or for those who are unable to take a previous employer to court. None of these schemes applies to the Isle of Man, nor is there any equivalent scheme in the island. Workers who've been exposed in the United Kingdom and live here can claim under the schemes, but those who are exposed in our island through their work to build our community infrastructure are left without compensation for them or their families whilst they approach a premature death. I'm grateful to the late Eric Holmes, former regional manager for the Unite Union, for introducing me to the Merseyside Asbestos Victim Support Group, who have been actively helping island residents navigate this complicated system as they approach the end of their lives. The fact that Manx workers are treated unfairly by our current system is unjust, unfair, and could be seen by some as immoral. The UK schemes were organised through the Department for Works and Pensions, and Treasury had previously approached them to see if the provision could be extended to the island, but did not get a favourable response. The DPMS is funded through an annual charge on active employers' liability insurance companies in the UK. It is a scheme of last resort that provides lump sum compensation to individuals diagnosed with mesothelioma due to negligent workplace asbestos exposure, but who cannot trace their past employer or insurer. The reason we have no such comparable scheme on our island is quite simple. People with mesothelioma often only have months to live following a diagnosis and are exhausted as their breathing deteriorates. There are not many cases each year, and families are rightly focused on spending time with their loved ones rather than campaigning or taking legal action. In my time in Treasury, I became embarrassed that we had not addressed this issue and heard firsthand from the relatives and people suffering from this disease in our community. What this motion seeks to do is to raise the profile of their suffering and make it a priority, that after decades of inaction, we now take this issue seriously and address this injustice. Creating a Manx version of the DPMS need not place a financial burden on our island businesses, nor be excessively complicated and bureaucratic. It could mirror the provisions of the UK scheme and have a retrospective component to help bereaved families. By listening to those affected by this industrial injury, we can try and make amends for past failures and stress our commitment that those who work for our community can do so safely and with adequate protections. The motion before you states that we, as an Honourable Court, are of the opinion that Treasury should investigate the creation of a discrete scheme to compensate workers who have contracted diffuse mesothelioma due solely to exposure to asbestos in the island and report back by next March. This gives time for consultation with the Merseyside Support Charity and those affected in our community to provide for a local solution to this problem, which is just, compassionate and morally right. I know that Treasury has a wealth of other pressing priorities, but ask that this important issue for a small number of Manx workers who die each year of this awful disease is given the importance it deserves, and with your support, that their last weeks and months are made slightly more bearable as they know that they and their families are compensated for the injuries that they've received. Thank you, Mr. President.
1: Call the Honourable Member for Council, Mr. Clewitt.
5: Grumai Act, I'm happy to second. And I just have a question for Dr. Allenson. Is there are clear cut cases if somebody has worked only on the Isle of Man, that's simple. But what happens to workers that have been engaged in industries that could he's a theniomer to somebody where they've worked part of their life in the United Kingdom and part of their life here? How would we adjudicate, or how does the UK adjudicate those situations? Grumaya.
1: Mr. Ashford.
7: Thank you, Mr. President. I fully support the motion before us today. I'd like to thank Dr. Allenson for bringing it forward. Dr. Allenson, remember, this was first brought to my attention when I was Minister for Health and Social Care, and myself and Dr. Allenson tried to work to see if there was a way that the Isle of Man could become part of the UK scheme. That didn't work at that point in time. We tried again when I was Treasury Minister, where the two of us tried to work together to be able to do that. And I'd also like to just pay tribute as well to Lord Alton of Liverpool, who worked with us to try and see if the island could at that point be part of the UK scheme. As I say, that hasn't worked out. And unfortunately, it has left a gap that we're seeing today. So I'm fully supportive of the motion. I thank Dr. Allenson for trying to actually bring this forward and move it forward. It is a very small number of people it affects, but those people that it does affect, it is absolutely serious and critical to their lives and their families' lives. So I think it's important that this motion is before us today.
1: Thank you. Dr. Hayward.
8: Thank you, Mr. President. Mr. President, at its heart, this is a motion about fairness, but it is a topic that is close to my heart because as part of my research career, I worked alongside epidemiologists and scientists giving evidence in court cases on behalf of those who develop mesothelioma. And that actually predates the scheme in the UK to compensate them. Unlike many other occupational diseases, it can take decades to develop, and a worker exposed in their 20s may not receive a diagnosis till their 60s, 70s, or even later, and by then the employer doesn't exist, records have disappeared, obtaining compensation through normal legal processes becomes impossible. We're pretty much done with the battle now against the companies over where asbestos exposure has come from, but it's still very hard for those to know whether they were historically exposed. Those that were really at risk included shipyard workers, construction workers, electricians, plumbers, joiners, laggers, installation installers, engineers, demolition workers, and anyone involved in the maintenance or refurbishment of buildings before asbestos controls were introduced. And I think current Isle of Man guidance recognises that people working on older buildings, of which we have a significant number, remain those at greatest risk of encountering asbestos-containing material. So this is not a problem that is just for now. This is a problem that will continue to be with us for decades. Anyone dealing with an older building will know of the constant need to be testing for asbestos and to respond accordingly. It's a sad reality, though, there will still be accidental exposures that people are unaware of happening even now. And there is no other cause of mesothelioma, so we know it is asbestos-related. The UK scheme is really a scheme of last resort. It's a compensation to people who developed that mesothelioma through their occupational exposure. Some people through just living in those properties where they've been exposed, but they can't pursue a civil claim because the employer responsible isn't there. You can't conclusively identify a source. And in some ways, does it matter? You've probably been exposed several times over, and pinning down which particular source is not relevant. This is not about creating an open-ended liability. We have a very good set of legislation now about how to deal with asbestos, and gradually over time, as buildings are replaced and refurbished, that risk will start to diminish. But this is about recognising that people have suffered life-changing and life-limiting illness because they were exposed. And where that normal route to compensation is not available to them, I think it is absolutely right that government examines whether there should be a route. No compensation scheme is going to give them back their health. It won't return their years that lost to illness. It won't remove the anxiety or the distress that the families experience when they receive the diagnosis. But fairness demands we ask whether those that are affected are treated equitably, and we look to address gaps in our current support for them. I believe this motion is very measured and proportionate. I believe it's a very compassionate thing to do. I'm absolutely happy to support it.
1: Ms. Edge.
3: Thank you, Mr. President. I just want to help honourable colleague for council out, really. My partner's father actually died of this on the Isle of Man. Had worked for our education department for considerable years and had also worked in the UK. So when it come to the diagnosis and we looked at what the Isle of Man could provide, I certainly think there was something a bit more than the industrial injuries benefit at that point in time. However, fortunately, he was able to go to his previous employer in the UK, and that certainly helped. I just want to pick up on some of the comments from my colleague from Russian. Having worked in schools myself for 20 years, responsible for the building, I've been in crawlways underneath Ballochmeen High School that did have asbestos in them. It's all been removed and cleared now, and certainly most of our schools have had it cleared, and that was always a summer scheme, and there was significant investment from the government to do that. I think the issue is our older contractors working on us on our building sites are very familiar and very aware of white, blue and grey asbestos. I think perhaps some of the younger ones may not be as aware and not as cautious. You know, it can even affect even our fire personnel, because they go into buildings first and things like that. So it's across the board that we need to be considering. It's disappointing we didn't bring a compensation scheme in when we were bringing the legislation through at that point in time. But, you know, until there is a scheme in place, could the industrial injuries for mesothelioma not be increased at this point in time? Because that's already there in the law, and perhaps we could be looking at that as an option when is it Treasury have asked to review it. So, you know, there is options there without bringing in an actual separate scheme. We could just look at that scheme that's in for industrial injuries and carve out a piece for the asbestos illnesses. Thank you, Mr. President.
1: Mr. Thomas.
9: Thank you, Mr. President. Treasury supports this motion to investigate. In supporting the motion, Treasury acknowledges that some Isle of Man residents may not have received compensation, which they would have received under one of the UK compensation schemes had they contracted the disease there. Treasury also appreciates that compensation may not be able to be obtained from non-government sources because of the difficulty in obtaining compensation from former employers who frequently no longer exist, or from insurers where liability can often not be traced. In many cases, legal proceedings are impractical because of the latency and severity of the disease. If the motion is carried, Treasury will carry out its investigation into the creation of a discrete scheme and provide its conclusion to Tim Ward by March next year. I think some of the questions that we still need to answer during that investigation might be helpful to put on the record. We got a starting point for how many Manx workers might have contracted this condition. We need to expand that, given that we've now heard it could be for decades back. How would a person be required to evidence that they had contracted this condition from their occupation, and in which circumstances? What existing legal and benefit arrangements leave some persons affected by it uncompensated? What should the policy objectives for the scheme be? For instance, to provide financial redress, or for the state to recognise harm suffered? What will the likely overall cost of the scheme be, including in the long term and taking into account administration? How would the scheme be funded? Would it be funded by government, by employers, by insurers, or by a mixture? Could creating such a disease-specific scheme be justified, just as Ms. Edge just said, when similar compensation was not available for other industrial diseases? Who would be eligible for compensation, and in what circumstances? For instance, should dependents of affected persons qualify for compensation? Would there be an ordinary residence test? Would historical diagnoses qualify, or just new ones? Would a person have to show they had tried other ways in which to obtain compensation first? How would compensation interact with available civil remedies? And should government be able to recover compensation from employers or insurers? How would the scheme be administered, including deciding what medical evidence would be required to prove prove eligibility, and who would do it? How would any compensation awarded affect a person's social security benefit? What are the experiences of similar schemes in other places, especially in the UK? And finally, what legal framework would the scheme have? So I hope that's a helpful contribution.
1: Thank you. Lord Bishop.
10: Thank you. May I ask the mover, just given the account we've heard of previous attempts to address this significant issue, not least those set out by Mr. Ashford, I just wonder whether you'd be able to summarise for us what might be needed to happen differently to successfully move this forward.
1: The mover to reply.
6: Thank you very much, Mr. President. I thank all those members who have spoken about this motion. And if I can just address those. Mr. Clewitt asked about those living here who have been exposed in the United Kingdom. With the help of various organisations in the United Kingdom, they can often access the UK schemes. As long as they can prove that they've had some exposure there to asbestos, then they can access those schemes. What we are dealing with is a relatively small number of people who have only been exposed on the Isle of Man, and who therefore cannot access any of the other schemes and are left in limbo, left without any particular recompense, although they know it exists on the adjacent isle. I'd like to thank Mr. Ashford for his ongoing support and efforts in the past with the United Kingdom. We have approached them on a number of occasions to see if the scheme in the United Kingdom could be extended to Manx workers, but unfortunately the answer has been no in the past, and up until recently they've been unwilling to do that. And so that's why I'm bringing this motion, to see if we can address it as a Crown dependency. Dr. Hayward, I'd like to thank her for her experience and professional expertise with this. And as she said, the difference in mesothelioma is it is only caused by one substance. It is only caused by asbestos fibres. It cannot be caused by anything else, not by smoking, not by exposure to anything else. It is linked with one specific substance that people have become exposed to. And coming on to some of the comments from Ms. Edge, again, if you have asbestos in your house in your vicinity, and it is left alone, you are not at risk of it. It is often when people try to remove it or drill holes in it and the fibres get into the air and they're inhaled that it becomes a problem. I'd like to thank her for sharing her own personal experiences. I think she also demonstrates the need for asbestos surveys, and I know that the construction industry sometimes feel that they get in the way, but they are there for a purpose. Before significant alterations are done to an old building, it's absolutely right that you protect the workers who are going into that building by making sure there is no asbestos there, and if there is, that it is dealt with in the right way. I'd like to thank the Treasury Minister, Mr. Thomas, for his commitment. He had lots of questions, quite rightly so, and that is the reason why this motion is asking Timwell to investigate the creation of a discrete scheme to answer some of these questions. But there is a wealth of available help, knowledge out there. Guernsey have come up with their own scheme, and we looked at that, and that seems to mirror the UK scheme. In terms of the routes of funding, we've also looked at whether our own insurance companies could cover this, but I understand that there are insufficient number of Isle of Man resident insurers authorised to write statutory employers' liability to form their own local association to that. And as I said, I don't necessarily want to put the burden on other forms of industry. And he asks why we should have the disease-specific scheme. But again, mesothelioma is only caused by exposure to asbestos, which makes it very different to a lot of the other industrial injuries we see, particularly to do with the lungs, which are often sometimes linked with smoking and other aspects. And certainly in terms of his questions, there are people on the Isle of Man and their families who've been through this. And as I said, the Merseyside charity have had got a lot of expertise, both politically, but also legally as well, and have offered to help us understand the problem and understand some of the necessary solutions to it. And certainly I would envisage a new scheme under Section 3 of the Financial Provisions and Currency Act 2011, in the same way as Treasury has produced schemes in the past to address particular problems for our community, which are not being met, unfortunately, at the moment, but have been addressed by other jurisdictions. And again, I'd like to thank the Lord Bishop for her comments. And she asked what we would need to do differently, given the fact that we can't twin with the adjacent isle. And Guernsey have shown that actually you can accept the problem, accept that it needs to be dealt with, and use some of the models that are out there to actually create your own scheme for the Isle of Man, so that those suffering here of what is now a preventable illness of exposure to asbestos need not happen again, and you can support those people who get this illness, but also their families through the end of their lives. So with that, Mr. President, I'd like to thank all those who took part in the debate, and I move the motion in my name.
1: Motion before you is at item 18, mesothelioma compensation scheme. Those in favour, please say aye.
11: Aye.
1: Against, no. The ayes have it. The ayes have it. Turn to item 19. Call on the Honourable Member Fonke and Ms. Edge to move.
3: Thank you, Mr. President. I just want to say from the outset that this is not an attack on the office holder. It's not an argument against independent public audit. I've argued consistently for independent oversight in this court for our health service, whistleblowing, and the use of public money. I did not support the creation of the Auditor General and his office way back when we actually first debated it. Anybody who has followed my work could never accuse me of being against independent scrutiny. But that scrutiny needs to run in both directions with regards to the Auditor General. The office was created by Tim Ward, funded by Tim Ward, and is also accountable and answerable to Tim Ward. So when we established the function, we did it on very clear and specific terms. In November 2020, Tim Ward resolved that the function should be established, and the resolution was to target and identify savings in excess of its own costs after 3 years of operation, with the position reviewed after 5 years, including an assessment of the cashable savings made. In June 21, we went a step further. Using its power under Section 12(3) of the Tim Ward Auditor General Act, we directed that every annual report must include an update on cashable savings identified and achieved. Not aspirations, not a programme, actual cashable savings. In March 23, we approved the appointment. The draft agreement that was laid before us, paper 2023-0037, wrote into the contract itself. The key objective, number two, was that by year three of the appointment, to identify savings equivalent to the cost of the office. A select committee into appointing the Auditor General told us that we intend to do everything in our power to ensure that this savings target is achieved, and we have every confidence that it will be. Mr. President, who is responsible for appraising the Auditor General annually? I have an annual report, but who follows up any concerns that Tim Ward may raise with regards to that? Our current Auditor General took up the post in 2023, and that was the 1st of May. So on the 30th of April, 26, that's the 3 year period complete. That's why I've put this motion on the order paper. It's not premature for the 5 year review, and it's not personal. It's so that those cashable savings should be the focus in our honourable place. The selection committee expected the new function to cost approximately £500,000 in its first year. The budget for 25-26 is £555,000. Over the 3 years, the call on the public purse runs comfortably into seven figures. And I would ask members to note that the underspend that was reported last year is not a cause for celebration, because the annual report tells us why it happened. Recruitment to the Value for Money programme was, in the Auditor General's own words, slower than anticipated. We only spent less because we did less. So the annual report we have laid at this same sitting states that savings of at least £504,000 have been identified, exceeding the in-year cost of the office, and that therefore the target has been met. So if we take that claim seriously, we need to test it rather than accept it. Where do the savings come from? They're not from a value for money inspection of a department. They're not from an investigation into how government delivers its services. They've come from simplifying the audit arrangements for local authorities, joint boards, joint committees, and burial authorities. A significant part of the claim saving is the cost of audit that's going to be no longer carried out. Members, we can think that that reform is sensible, and I'm not criticising it. But a proportionate audit for a burial authority, when we have such significant issues elsewhere, was that what we expected from the Auditor General? A proportionate audit of a burial authority? My view was the target and what we envisaged the Auditor General, that he would go into the heart of government, find waste, find inefficiency, and put proposals to this court. The contract defines identify savings as making the proposals for savings which could be made by other public bodies. Reducing our own audit regime and booking the difference is a totally different exercise. It's not cashable. Where are the value for money inspections? It's a core function. It is the function this court was promised, and why some members agreed to pay for the office. 3 years and more into the appointment, the court is yet to receive a completed value for money inspection report into a government department, a major public body. The programme, we are told, is underway. Underway, Mr. President, after 3 years. The most serious one for me is the Manx Care inspection. On the 24th of April 25, a request was made under Section 6.2 of the Act for a value for money inspection in respect of all Manx Care's functions. Manx Care is the largest single call on our public purse. It's the body that this court has heard, sitting after sitting, overspends, governance failures, patients waiting longer. Waiting longer in 2026 than they did in 2018. If ever there was a case for the Auditor General to demonstrate the worth of his office, it is this one. But 15 months on, we're told a significant proportion of the inspection activity is devoted to it. We have no report, we have no interim findings, and no published timetable for delivery. When will Tynwald receive this, Mr. President? The Treasury's also laid on this order paper, the public audit reform. It poses what it calls the central question. What does Timwald want its Auditor General to do? With respect, the court answered that question in November 2020

0: that the Treasury report itself notes is highly likely to translate into increased costs. So we do need to be clear about the return on the current investment before we aim to change it and enlarge it. We all know this is our last sitting. If this court does not place its expectations on record now, the new administration will inherit the review with no benchmark from members at the end of year three. So the motion before you is three simple things. It recalls the undertaking of the draft agreement approved in the court in March 2023. It recalls the request of the 24th of April 2025 for the value for money into Manx Care. And it will place on record the court's disappointment at the rate of progress. It doesn't seek to remove or direct. It respects the independence of the office. Because independence, Mr. President, should mean freedom from direction. However, I do believe the Manx public deserve to understand what value we've had from this office in the 3 years since the appointment of our current Auditor General. The only place that he can answer is in Tyn Wald, is my understanding. So Tyn Wald is entitled to ask these questions. I don't think we've got what we were promised, and I think we need to expect better. Thank you, Mr. President.
1: Jason. you wish to second?
2: I'll second, yes, thank you.
1: Anyone else wishes to speak? Otherwise, I'll. Mr. Thomas.
3: Just briefly, if it's helpful. I would like some questions answered about the part one of the question. I've got figures in front of me for what a bit is being spent on audit fees for local authorities, for government itself, and we comment on that on page four of the Public Audit Reform Tyn Wald report. I would also, to me, the claim that's being made needs to be tested at the very least. I would also like to remind, in terms of part B of the motion, I think it's quite important to remember that if we do go with the July 2025 motion and resolution by Tyn Wald, which obviously Treasury Ministers raised questions about in the debate, that's page 8 of our Public Audit Reform Treasury report, which is on this order paper today, it might not be the case anymore that Tyn Wald can direct the Auditor General to do anything, because that's actually what's proposed in Recommendation 3 and Recommendation 4, which has already been approved. So if this is important for us to be able to involve with our Tyn Wald Auditor General, that's an important point to bear in mind. And also, I do hope that Tyn Wald members, beyond that, professionals and the wider public, do engage with the questions that we've asked, because we do need to understand what we were trying to do back in when the legislation was passed, and then again during this decade, because we want to make sure we've got a good audit system, and we want to make sure we've got a good value for money system. So to me, it's important, and this is a parliamentary matter, and I will be voting to support this resolution.
1: Mrs. August Phillips.
4: We've talked, I think Ms. Edge knows that I've had my own concerns about the Auditor General over the course of the last few years. He has surprised me, though, in fairness, in his recent report, which I know that Ms. Edge read, and she has raised concerns as well about that with me before about the Auditor General. The Commonwealth Parliamentary Association views the Auditor General as an indispensable independent partner to the legislature. That effective legislative oversight is through the public accounts and relies on a symbiotic feedback loop. That's my understanding of it. But then obviously we're holding him to account today in Tyn Wald Court as well, as individual members of Tyn Wald, as we should. Some of what I'll have to say, I'm saying on behalf of the Public Accounts Committee current membership.

0: So, and because obviously the Auditor General isn't actually here to speak, so I'm just going to speak to sort of the facts. I'm not going to criticise any opinions or views of his work, but sort of make some points specifically related to the annual report 2026. Firstly, paragraphs 12 and 13 relate very specifically to the request that was made on the 24th of April 2025 by Tynwald under section 6.2 of the Act that the Tynwald Auditor General carry out a value for money inspection of Manx Care in respect of all Manx Care's functions. And in paragraph 13, it then goes on to say, he then goes on to say that he considered the request carefully in context of the work to identify areas for value for money inspections in the office and was particularly mindful of the scope of the request in context of the resources available and as a matter of principle had already decided to devote a significant proportion of the audit Bannon value for money inspection activity to Manx Care and its operations, examining in detail areas of particular VFM risk in Manx Care. It was, in the Auditor General's view, a more effective way to discharge statutory duties. He then says, through my time, through time, my approach will ensure that a growing proportion of Manx Care activity has been subject to review by the office whilst enabling him to examine other important areas of government activity. Currently has VFM inspections relevant to Manx Care underway in fees and charges and off-island care, and considering a request from the Department of Health and Social Care to examine the procurement of endoscopy equipment. Those would report in 26-27 and reflect findings in the 2027 annual report. So the request has also been received for the Department of Health and Social Care to review procurement of endoscopy equipment as well, the scope of which is to be consulted upon and agreed, and the programme under that programme of VFM inspections. Tynwald, he says, has the power to issue directions to me as to the form and content of this annual report. No such directions have been issued in relation to the 2025-2026 annual year. And just turning to the achievement of the Tynwald savings target, I understand a little of where Ms. Edge's views are coming from in relation to value for money and what my expectation might have been, I suppose, as a Tynwald member voting for these things. I think perhaps what we did was not necessarily vote on the right wording, because what we ended up with was, essentially cashable savings identified as opposed to actual cashable savings then implemented and agreed. And I think that discrepancy has then caused some degree of confusion as to what the ask was. And the ask has been delivered on because the actual ask itself, he's now published his report. He has identified savings that are more than the office costs, and the public audit reforms are, relevant. And we've had some delays to Treasury legislation as well in trying to get close to some of the problems, basically, that sort of exist, blockers that essentially exist. But budgeted cost, as Ms. Edge said, of the TAG function in 25-26 was £555,086. In year spending amounted to £380,924. Cashable savings identified through his work totaled £504,000 in the ways identified by Ms. Edge. There is a little more colour, I think, to all of this that sort of came out in some of the conversations that we've had around some of the reports. One of them specifically, one report that the Public Accounts Committee put to Tynwald Court. And it was the PAC third report for the session 2024-2025, public audit in the Isle of Man. It was July 2025. And essentially, the next steps that we'd identified, or that we had understood through our conversations with the government, particularly with the Treasury at the time, was that the Treasury Minister wrote to the President on the 31st of March 2025 to advise that consulted with the Treasury officers on the proposal to consult tabled amendments. He advised that it was not thought to be the best way to progress and instead proposed bringing forward a new bill to encompass amendments put forward, but also to look at the inclusion of any other amendments not already included, but that were also in the TAG report back then, and which required statutory amendment. He confirmed that he'd expected Treasury to bring a final bill back to introduce into the branches over the summer recess. The Public Accounts Committee then received a letter on the 4th of April 2025. The Treasury Minister confirmed the course of action, advised that the Council of Ministers had agreed to the inclusion of the Audit Reform Bill in the legislative programme. And then, under the agreement, the new bill would encompass recommendations in the TAG report, which require changes to primary legislation. So that was the expectation. And there were three recommendations that were in that report. Number one was the recommendation essentially that... So I've got a number of reports in front of me. The Tynwald Auditor General Public Audit in the Isle of Man report requiring primary legislative change be implemented by way of a bill to be introduced in Treasury by Treasury in 2025. The other recommendations and matter for further consideration should be progressed between the Auditor General and the Treasury and others appropriate, and that the Treasury would make a report on the other recommendations and matter for further consideration indicating their approval, rejection or amendment of each to be laid before Tynwald for debate in November 2025. The Council of Ministers' response to that report was accept, accept, accept. We have not yet received that bill, as we all know. So I suppose the last comment that I'd have to make on this is that he said by year three he was going to achieve what he was going to achieve, which is what we are now seeing, and he's explained his view on Manx care and VFM work in his report. And I think I'll leave it there. But also thank Ms. Edge for bringing this forward, because I do think it's important that we have the conversation. Gurumayed.
1: Mr. Johnston.
2: Thank you. Thanks, Mr. President. And thank you, Honourable Member, for bringing forward this afternoon. And I want to acknowledge the work that has gone on in establishing the office of the Tynwald Auditor General. I think building any office from scratch, it's no small undertaking, I have to accept that. And the Auditor General has produced some substantial work on strengthening the island's audit framework and identifying areas of reform, which is good. However, recognition of that work should not prevent us from asking whether we are now seeing the level of impact that Tynwald intended when it created the office. The purpose of the Auditor General is not simply to review audit arrangements, it is to improve accountability, strengthen value for money, and it is to provide robust independent scrutiny of public spending. So I think as the office matures, I do think it's right that members are entitled to expect an increasing focus on major performance audits, examinations of significant areas of public expenditure, and clear evidence that this scrutiny is driving better outcomes for taxpayers ultimately. So as the Honourable Mover said, this is not a criticism of the office holder. It is simply a recognition that expectations do remain high. I think that's right. So the foundations, I think, have been laid. So I think the challenge now is that we do see a demonstration of real tangible impact. I think that's what Honourable Members want to see, and ultimately that's what the public want to see. And that's, of course, then how we can judge how this new office has performed. Thank you.
1: Mr. Cannon.
3: Short, but I hope a constructive contribution from me, Mr. President. I'm just reminding this Honourable Court, I was the only MHK to vote against this nonsense when it was put forward in 2020, and I told you this would happen.
1: Move to reply.
4: Thank you, Mr. President, and thank you to everybody that contributed. I just want to start, actually, but the annual savings that... the Auditor General actually claims is 100,000 a year, but his office is costing us four times that. So that's, that's something that we need to consider. Everybody's talked about the whole point of it was to drive efficiencies for the taxpayer, but as we all know, the legislation is not perfect and it's not perhaps helping support that role. So, you know, I think for the next administration, that certainly is something that needs to happen, is the review of that act, or for Legislative Council over the summer to try and make sure that, you know, look at that and make sure the changes are in place. But, you know, it is about ensuring that that office is saving its full costs. And currently we're not seeing that. With that, Mr. President, I beg to move.
1: Now, the motion is at item 19 on the order paper. General order to general progress achieved. Those in favour, please say aye.
5: Aye. Aye.
1: Against, no.
6: No.
4: Divide.
1: Division called.
7: Okay.

0: Mr. President, in the Keys, 12-4, 5 against.
1: In the Council, 3-4 and 5 against. The motion, therefore, fails to carry. Now. Okay. In which case, I think that's an appropriate point to stop for tea, and we still have quite a lot of work left ahead of us, so I'll suggest a very slightly shorter tea break, and we will reconvene at 10 to 5. That's okay, 10 to 5. Thank you, Honourable Members.
2: And with that, the Members return, or depart for their well-earned tea break, and I will hand you back to the Manx Radio Gold Studio. Yes.

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0: And the good news is, for those who are avid followers of the Tynwald Chamber, Tynwald is almost back in session. I think they're due to start in 45 seconds, and the new president is very much a stickler for being exact. So we'll see whether we might even start soon. There's a general view amongst the members that the sitting will conclude today, regardless of what time that might be, but we'll see.
1: Right, honourable members, we will resume our business at...
2: Mr. President, could I call for a combined vote on the last item, please?
1: You can, yes, it will obviously be... You can make it now, and if all goes well, you can then produce that at the October sitting.
2: Okay, thank you.
1: I presume that would be the next sitting that you'd be looking for.
2: It's the only option, isn't it?
1: No. The options are set out in standing orders.
2: Subject. Yes. To October.
1: Next October. Okay. Thank you very much. Right. We then turn to item 20, fund management, and the report by the Tynwald Commissioner for Administration. Sorry. Again, call Ms. Edge to move. Ms. Edge has requested a combined vote in October on the last item, which she's entitled to do. And we're now moving to item 20.
2: Thank you. Thank you, Mr. President. Mr. President, I'm moving the report for the Tynwald Commissioner for Administration into the Flood Management Division of the Department of Infrastructure to ensure it's received. The report is about a structure in a river, but honourable members should be in no doubt it is really about something much bigger. It's about whether government follows its own rules that it enforces on everybody else. It's about whether the safeguards that this court puts in place for planning law, flood risk management, financial regulations, Treasury procedure notes actually bind the departments of government, or whether they are only an option when officers find them inconvenient. It's about what happens to an ordinary member of the public who dares to point out that there is an issue. Another person that could be classified as whistleblowing. I want to place on record my respect for the complainant, a resident of Victoria Terrace, Slaxey, a community that lived through the devastating flood of the 1st of October 2019, and then had to watch a structure go up within millimetres of their property boundary in a designated high-risk watercourse, and then asked a simple question: where is the planning approval? There wasn't any, Mr. President. That resident then had to fight to go through three stages of the Department of Infrastructure's complaints process, endure being told the works were alike for like, replacement, but when the photographs taken plainly showed otherwise. It was escalated to chief officers, to members of this court, and finally to the Tynwald Ombudsman. And it took over more than a year to establish what the department could have admitted on day one. The stage three review and the reviewer found that the complaint was valid on every substantive point. No member of the public, Mr. President, should have to work that hard or absorb that much distress to hold their own government to its own rules. This process, in the complainant's own words, damaged neighbour relations and caused considerable upset, and it was entirely avoidable. I'll just summarise some of the facts as the investigation that is laid before us has established them. In 21, planning approval was granted for a new flood protection behind Victoria Terrace, a straightforward reinforced concrete wall. In June 24, the final construction period, officers discovered that the riverbed had dropped and the existing patio structure at number 2 was undermined. A decision was then taken on site under time pressure to abandon the approved design and instead construct a new enlarged 1.5 metre wide patio structure protruding into the river channel, built up to the boundary of the neighbouring property. That decision got implemented without planning approval. Contact wasn't made with the planners until the 12th of September 2024, when the concrete was already up to patio level, 2 months after the decision. It was constructed without a revised Section 20 consent under the Flood Risk Management Act 2013. Despite the consented drawings showing the existing patio undisturbed. Without any project manager's instruction or, as it's classed, a compensation event under the NEC 4 contract, the instruction to the contractor appears to have been given verbally by the client's agent while the NEC 4 project manager was on annual leave and had delegated their duties to no one. So a decision was taken without the delegation. It was done without written notification from Treasury, the Project Management Unit, or the Capital Projects Controller and SACIC. Clause 810.3 of the procedure notes requires for any variation to contract over £5,000, and this variation was valued by the department's own advisers to be £30,000 to £40,000 of taxpayers' money. It was done without a formal record of approval anywhere. No record of approval for those works to be carried out. No record for the change of the scope and size. Absolutely nothing in writing. Mr. President, that last point answers the question I know all honourable members will want to ask, because it's the question the taxpayer asks, who actually signed this off? The uncomfortable answer was established by the department's own investigation, and that's that nobody signed anything. Former chief officers gave verbal commitments, described by one officer as probably having been made. The project board was then asked by email in June 24 whether it agreed to remove the patio. There was no response, Mr. President. A verbal instruction was then given to a contractor and a cost reimbursable contract, meaning the contractor would be paid for whatever it cost. Again, no paper trail whatsoever. This was on a project with a capital budget of 2.6 million in one of the most flood sensitive location on our island. That's how a £30,000 to £40,000 change of scope was authorised. It's not a technicality, it's an absolute failure of financial governance and every financial regulation and procedure note that was bypassed exists precisely because verbal decisions by senior people, unrecorded and unaccountable, unrecorded and unaccountable on how public money goes astray. The question we need to ask is, how many more cases of this nature are there? Does the failure run deeper than one patio? This Honourable Court commissioned a review in 2019 into the Laxey flood. There was an Arup independent review published by the Cabinet Office, and it made 10 recommendations. Recommendation 6 could not be clearer in this particular case. Section 18 of the Flood Risk Management Act 2013 should apply to all parties, including agents of government. Decisions about flood risk should be written down, and the consenting authority should operate with independence and with enforcement available where necessary. 5 years later, in the very river that flooded, the division created in response to that flood did the very thing that Recommendation 6 of that review report warned against. It treated the consenting and planning regimes as applying to everybody except itself. The complainant pointed this out to the department in November 2024. It shouldn't have needed pointing out. And when the department's own Stage 3 complaint reviewer, who had integrity to find the complaint valid, what was the institutional response? Honourable members, if you've had time to read the report, Appendix H. Senior officers wrote internally, attacking the review as one-sided, seeking to append an addendum before it went to the Ombudsman. That's not right, Mr. President. That correspondence reveals a possible, or does, a culture more concerned with managing the criticism of it than accepting it and acting. I acknowledge that the Deputy Chief Officer's reply, which at least recognised that there are some truths that should be owned, and that the organisation must recognise the matter and recognise that it could have been managed better. But only owning the truths after the Ombudsman comes calling is not accountability, it's damage limitation. Departments act under political direction. Commitments given by chief executive boards and do not answer their own emails, monthly reports that were not produced and probably never reached Treasury. These things seem to happen where political oversight has not been aware. It's passive. Members and ministers responsible for the department across this period cannot simply present this as an officer-level failing. I do wonder whether our Chief Minister has reviewed this Tumwald Commissioner for Administration's report, looked at the case, look at what's happened. Look at what's happened in this time. And clearly, there were ministers, probably a couple during the period, I'm not sure who it was at the actual period, and there were also members. But the cost to the taxpayer is about the bill, £30,000 to £40,000 of unauthorised additional construction. Then there's the cost of a retrospective planning application, hydraulic modelling commissioned after the fact to justify a structure already built. The internal investigation at stage three review and a full Ombudsman investigation, all consuming officer time and public money. So what was the true cost? It's not just the structure itself. Every one of those figures flows from a failure to follow process at the right time. Compliance with financial regulations. Compliance with financial regulations is the cheaper alternative. It always will be. I'm not sure if the Minister has had the opportunity to look at this and take any action after the report, but surely it cannot just be a report that's ignored. The department must implement every recommendation of the internal investigation and of the Tynwald Commissioner. I'm sure the Minister will already be on this. The recording of design approvals, the review process for designs in dynamic river environments, delegated financial authority procedures for contract administrators, refresher training on planning section 20 consents, and the procedure notes training was last delivered, Honourable Members, in 2010. And that should be a documented procedure for structural inspections. So no training on all of the areas that were required for this had been done since 2010. The second recommendation, 6 of the ARUP review, must be delivered. Written independent consenting under the Flood Risk Management Act that binds agents to government exactly as it binds a private householder. It needs to be done, Mr. President. So I ask the Minister today, when will the island-wide flood risk strategy and the associated planning policy be published? And my third point is the financial control failures, unrecorded variations, missing monthly stage I4 reports, verbal instructions on cost reimbursable contracts,

0: that government had learned lessons. The flood defences being built are needed, but defences built outside the law, outside financial control, and outside any written record of authorisation do not build public confidence, they erode it. It's left a resident having to stand up for those failures. And we, this court, owe it to the complainant, to the taxpayer, and to every resident who is told they must follow rules to say clearly today that the government must follow its own rules also. With that, Mr. President, I beg to remove that the report from the Tynwald Commissioner for Interim Administration is received.
1: Well, the Honourable Member for Aberdeen Castle Tamworth, Mr. Morehouse.
2: Thank you, Mr. President. I would like to second Eliza Morehouse. Thank you.
1: Glover.
3: I'm only going to be very brief. I'm just going to turn it round. If a private resident had carried out works in a designated watercourse without obtaining permission first, would government have accepted we were under time pressure as a sufficient defence?
1: Mr. Collister.
4: Thank you, Mr. President. It's more a question for the Minister, actually, if possible. I know my colleague from Onkins has mentioned some of this, and as I say, I wasn't going to speak on this, but I'm just having a quick look back at the planning application. I am planning chair, and I note that this application is still down. It's down at the moment as refusal, which is absolutely fine, and I can't see any appeal being submitted. So, and I'm just doing this very quickly.
5: Do you want to give way?
4: Yes, please. I have no problem with this.
5: Thank you. So the appeal process has concluded, and this application is currently being considered in terms of enforcement action.
4: Okay, so that's, thank you. I do thank the Deaf Minister, because my question to, this is not a small piece of work. This is not somebody's built a fence or something. This is a significant structural piece. So I'm just asking a more of a general question, not just anything to do with my role as planning. I'm just purely looking at all this from a general point of view. I was wondering if the DOI Minister can just give us some guidance exactly what actually happens here. And if he, or even the Deaf Minister, can give us some guidance. Actually, what is the next stage, just so we know genuinely ourselves, because this is a significant piece of engineering. So what actually happens now? How do you enforce something which has cost £30,000-£40,000, and the whole area needs to be done? I'm just looking for some more information about what is the end of this, at the end of this whole process. And I do thank my colleague from Onkin for raising this, because it does, I don't think it is whistleblowing. I think it's a very serious concern in respect of how government operates and how some departments operate, and more importantly, around having that political oversight and that working relationship with officers. I was criticised this morning for criticising a department and officers because there was a lack of communication somewhere on the line. And I think this again highlights that lack of communication on occasion, that lack of teamwork. And somewhere I hope again that this is not repeated for the individuals involved. And I also share the sympathy for my colleague from Onkin in respect to the lady who's had to fight so hard to get to this stage. But I would like to know exactly what the heck happens now for everyone involved to resolve this.
1: Mm-hmm. Mrs. Barber.
5: Thank you. Just in response to the query made by my honourable colleague from Onkin, as I said, the appeal process has concluded. That's in the appeals tab on the website. The next stage would be to seek a remedy relating to the breach in the context of that appeal decision, which was not to approve this application. Given the nature of the work, DEFRA and the applicant are liaising to determine what works exactly would be needed in order to remedy the breach. And that would be our normal operating process. There are some limitations that exist within this relating to the times at which you can access the rivers as an additional consideration, because we want to make sure we don't impact the fish stocks, of course. But this is the normal process that we would do, and we would just, I suppose, always just reiterate that as DOI have accepted themselves, as I understand in this case, getting planning application approved in advance of works is always the better way to go about things than risking going for retrospective application and finding perhaps that it isn't approved. Thank you.

0: Cool.
1: Thank you very much, Mr. President. I do thank the honourable member for Ongton Miss Edge bringing this today. It gives me an opportunity to make some comments. I have got a statement made, and I'm not going to read it out now because other things that have been said, there's much more to add to that statement to make sure to get things right. There have been things missed off the statement, and as I said, there are one or two things that need adding to it, probably more than one or two. I just want to point out, first and foremost, apologies from the department, from myself, to the complainant, and to the lady at number two, whose house was worked on, and to the next door lady. This has affected all three of those properties, relationship-wise or materially-wise, what's gone on in those buildings. It has absolutely affected them. I know the lady in number two, and I've known her for over 30 years. She moved from Peel out there, so I have to declare that as an interest. Unfortunately, people move around the island, and this lady is known to my family and has been a personal friend. Not so much nowadays, but she's known to me as a friend. And I've declared that in the department when it's come up, and I've tried to keep out of it. Obviously, I can't at the moment. Mr. Collister just mentioned about what's going to happen now and all sorts, and I think Minister Barber's just explained where we're at. There's been two or three meetings in the last couple of weeks, certainly with the house owner, with regards to the way forward and that's been explained and worked up upon, and that will continue, and we'll come to an amends. What I'm going to promise here today, though, Mr. Speaker, is before we go into Purdah, the department will make an absolute clarity statement on this situation and where it's at that time when we publish it as to what's happening, because it needs that for everybody involved. And I think, you know, it does go back a long way, well before this administration, my time in the department, but obviously part of my time in the department as well. It's one of those times, and I probably shouldn't say this, and I know Mr. Collister will look at me here because we've talked about officers this morning, but we have our hands tied when it comes to dealing with officers, and yet more often than not, we always get told what's happening. We have to entrust the senior officers in the departments and that to deal with it. We have to, that's the system. So when I say that my senior officers are dealing with this, I have to trust them to do that, and I have to trust that the senior officer makes sure that they are doing their job.
2: I agree.
1: I can't get involved anymore with the officer side of things. With the process side of it, absolutely, to see what went wrong and how it went wrong, and that will come out in the statement. But the statement I've got today is not nowhere near big enough or good enough to make amends for this. So that will come out before we go into Purdah, Mr. President. Thank you very much indeed.
0: Dr. Hayward.
3: Thank you, Mr. President. As the Minister for part of this situation, I too agree with what the current Minister has just said, that actually you end up entrusting officers. So although I was aware of complaints coming through, they are handled through department processes, and that is not something that the political leads get involved in. I think what I'd just like to appeal for the conclusion of this, and I appreciate that the Minister is trying to get something that's definitive by the end of it, is that out of all of those three parties that are involved, who have been set against each other in loggerheads and who have had considerable disruption to their lives, both practically and emotionally, that actually none of them suffer financial detriment as a result of having to deal with this situation, which was ultimately not of their making. It was not their design. It was not their decisions necessarily. It was something that was undertaken and done to them. And I really feel very, very strongly that they should not lose out in any way financially as a consequence of this. They already have, because they put so much time and effort and so much of their lives has been taken up trying to deal with this situation, and I think we really do owe them the biggest apology. But really, what I'm very, very certain about is that they should not be paying to put this situation right.
0: Move to reply.
4: Thank you, Mr. President, and thank you, everybody. You know, I think we've all got the same understanding. Something's gone wrong. It needs to be fixed. And, you know, whilst they may not have, the three homeowners might not have suffered anything financially, as the Honourable Member for Rushen said, they have suffered, and particularly one who's had to be the complainant, who's had to bring this forward. And, you know, the psychological distress on people of a situation like this, it is not good, and it shouldn't be put on them by a government body. But I am... Honourable colleague for the Minister for DEFA, you know, she said that it hasn't been approved at appeal. So who has breach planning? It's attached to a property. So the concern now is, and I think this is a real concern, if it's attached to a property, is the breach of plan in the property owners, or is it the department's because it's in the river? And I think that really needs to be clarified and sorted now for the lady in number two, because it's unfair that she is feeling under distress that, you know, there could be an enforcement notice arrive on her doorstep through and that's just wrong. And so I do think there is an element of urgency around this to look after those homeowners after it's nothing to do with them at all. I respect what the Minister for Infrastructure has said, can't get involved in officers. But what have officers actually failed in? They've failed to follow policy and law. What are we employed to do as MHKs? To do policy and legislation. So there is something wrong in our system that we feel we cannot get involved. However, if there's failure in policy, we can get involved. And we should be looking at that policy and we should be going in there saying, well, what's gone on? We shouldn't just be saying, oh, can't get involved, it's operational. It's not, it's policy and legislation. Policy and legislation.
1: Thank you. Yeah. I did say that we were looking at the process. Yeah, we're quite happy to get involved with the process.
4: Yeah. No, thank you. Thank you, everybody who contributed. It is something really important. We don't want to see anybody else go through this. And I thank the Minister for his commitment to ensure that there's something progress before Purdah. Thank you. With that, I beg to move.
0: Right, I put the question at item 20 on the order paper. The report of the Tynwald Commissioner for Administration be received. Those in favour, please say aye.
2: Aye.
0: Against no. The ayes have it. The ayes have it. Turn to item 21, transitional immigration arrangements. And I call on the Honourable Member for Douglas North, Mr. Wannenberg.
5: Thank you, Mr. President. Today I rise to address an important issue that has been raised through the petition of Vanessa Nordia, PP2026/0118, that has gathered 1,968 signatures. The petition calls on the government to A, make clear public commitment that any future changes to settlement timelines will include transitional protection for residents already on routes to settlement under the immigration rules in force at the time of their leave being granted, and B, to implement and publish those transitional arrangements, including eligibility criteria and timelines, so that residents and employers have certainty and can plan responsible. Let me start by making clear what this motion is not about. It is not asking Tynwald to decide today what any future transitional arrangements should look like. We do not yet know the final position the United Kingdom will take. It is not about resisting immigration reform. It is not about creating a separate immigration system for the Isle of Man. And it is certainly not about opening alternative routes into the common travel area. The motion simply asks that before consequential changes are introduced here, government considers what those changes would mean for the Isle of Man. Honourable members, that is surely a matter of common sense. Our island faces demographic and workforce challenges that are well known and that will require careful navigation in the future. Government has repeatedly identified the need to attract and retain economically active people and strengthen our working age population. Against that backdrop, it is therefore reasonable to consider that any implications of any changes that could affect people who are already here and working here lawfully. As I and my family did, these are individuals and families who came to the Isle of Man under the rules that existed at the time, re-established and built their lives here, contributed to our economy, and became part of our communities. I think most people would accept, Mr. President, that where life decisions have been made in good faith, based on published policy, any retrospective change deserves careful consideration. This is not about special treatment. It never has been. It is certainly not about creating a back door into the United Kingdom. It is about fairness, and having lived on this island for the last 32 years, I know its people to be warm, generous, even-handed, and fair-minded. That is my lived experience. We have received evidence from residents and employees across a range of sectors expressing concerns about potential impacts on workforce retention and recruitment, and I've asked the document to be circulated to all members. While nobody can predict precisely what the outcome would be, it would be prudent to understand that the risks are before decisions are taken. This motion is deliberately limited in scope. It relates to a defined group of people who are already here. It does not seek to alter future immigration policy. To say so would be misrepresenting what I'm standing for. It does not create a permanent divergence from the United Kingdom. It simply recognises that future policy and existing expectations are not the same thing. I welcome the Treasury Minister's indication that transitional arrangements will be considered once the United Kingdom's position is known. However, consideration alone does not prove certainty. This motion asks government to commit that, when the time comes, it will assess the implications for the island, consider the available evidence, and determine what transitional arrangements, if any, are in the island's best interests. Personally, I believe there is a strong case for grandfathering arrangements for those already on the settlement pathway. That would, in my view, be the fairest and most equitable approach. However, that is not the decision before Timbal today. The question before us is whether consequential changes should be assessed through the lens of the Isle of Man's own circumstances before they are implemented. I believe they should. And the almost 2,000 petitioners, all of whom are already here, all of whom are already part of our social fabric, they would agree with me. Fair rules for a fair future. Finally, I would wish to acknowledge a number of members who have indicated their support, including Mr. Hooper, who is not here. Honourable members, I beg to move the motion standing in my name. Thank you.
0: Honourable member for Douglas East, Ms. Farragher. Dr. Hayward, seconding? It's all right.
3: Kiramaya Dekra, and I beg to second and reserve my remarks.
0: Call on the Honourable Member Douglas Central, Mr. Thomas.
2: Thank you very much, Mr. President. And I'd like, first of all, to make the commitment that was requested of me by the mover of this motion, I guess on behalf of the petitioners as well, and that was to make that assessment, to make that consideration, and to do what's right in the island's best interests. In the first verse of this of our island's national anthem is the word fair, and you know, fair usually means that things are not retrospective, and we've had this discussion, myself and the mover and myself and the petitioners and several of the petitioners, and I do think it's important to remember that these people have come to the island in good faith, expecting to be treated fairly, and they've been welcomed by us, and I think that's an important point to make. So I make that commitment of engagement, assessment, consideration, and making sure the island's best interests are served, and that includes the people who are here. I just want to, before I start, make my prepared remarks, I just wanted to thank a few people. I just wanted to thank the petition leader, Ms. Nord, and also her colleague, I think it's called Mrs. Henderson, who came to visit ministers, myself, quite early on, and made an incredibly precise, short, but effective presentation of the briefing pack and the data which the Department for Enterprise and Treasury heard very clearly. So I want to thank them for having organised themselves so well and having presented to us so well, having been well briefed from Mr. Wannenberg about how to go about presenting to us, and then actually taking our advice about what to do next. So I really, really appreciate that that really mature and helpful interaction. Secondly, I want to thank Mr. Wannenberg himself for having taken this forward with his colleagues. And finally, and I hate to take people for granted in anticipation, but I want to thank my long-serving seconder, because I won't have a chance after this, Mr. Smith, who is going to second this amendment and has been hugely supportive in the department over the years. And I do think that's it's important to acknowledge that at the end of this at the end of this administration. So basically, my remarks are relatively brief, and they're in two parts. One is about the background, just for the record, and the other one is a bit more about the empathy. So in terms of the background, the UK government published its white paper, Restoring Control Over the Emigration System, on 12th of May 2025. Among the measures proposed proposed were changes to the routes leading to settlement and ultimately British citizenship. Further detail was provided through a consultation launched on 28th of November 2025, which closed on 12th of February 2026. At present, settlement is generally available after 5 years, subject to meeting the relevant requirements and suitability criteria. The UK consultation considered proposals to extend the standard pathway to settlement to 10 years, while allowing for reductions in certain circumstances, such as for highly skilled individuals, significant taxpayers, senior public servants, or those making exceptional contributions through voluntary service. It also suggested a longer qualifying period, potentially up to 15 years, for individuals with occupations below RQF level 6, although a number of routes for reducing that period were also proposed. The original white paper indicated that changes could be introduced from April 2026. However, no changes have yet been implemented, and the UK government has yet not even published the outcome of its consultation. Importantly, the consultation makes clear that any changes would not affect those who already hold settled status. What remains uncertain is the position of individuals who currently hold visas and are progressing towards settlement under the existing rules. The very people that Mr. Wannenberg has engaged with and reported back to us on behalf of. The consultation specifically sought views on what transitional arrangements, if any, should apply to those already in the system. As a member of the Common Travel Area, the Isle of Man has a long-standing commitment to maintaining alignment with the United Kingdom on immigration matters. The rules governing leave to enter and remain form a fundamental part of the settlement process, and significant divergence could have unintended consequences for the operation of the Common Travel Area and for the recognition of immigration status across its members. The Isle of Man remains fully committed to the Common Travel Area, which supports the long-established principle of the free movement between the United Kingdom, Ireland and the Crown dependencies. So at this stage, the UK government has not confirmed what changes, if any, it intends to introduce, nor whether transitional protections will be put in place for those already on a route to settlement. So now we move into what I've called the empathy part of my official presentation. The motion before us asks government to commit now to diverging from any future UK changes if traditional arrangements are not provided. At least I thought it did. From the presentation, in my view, making such a commitment before the final UK position is known would be premature and potentially irresponsible. It would commit the island to a course of action without a full understanding of the legal, operational and wider implications. That said, I want to be absolutely clear that I understand the concerns expressed by those who have signed this petition. Many are people who have chosen to make the Isle of Man their home, who work here, raise families here and contribute significantly to our economy and our communities. It is entirely understandable that uncertainty over future settlement arrangements causes anxiety and concern. The government recognises these concerns and is committed to ensuring that those people are properly represented in our discussions with the UK government. We will continue to engage constructively and to advocate for clarity, fairness and appropriate consideration for those already progressing towards settlement. That's my empathy with those people. So therefore, I'd like to make a small amendment. Basically, the amendment circulated, and in place of make a clear public commitment that any, to add to the words, instead of those ones, raise concerns about the impact of possible, and to leave out the words will include, and in their place to add the words in discussions with the UK government, including the potential for. So in other words, we'd still note the petition, we value it, and this motion of Tim Wald would still calls on government exactly the same in terms of part B, but part A would read, to raise concerns about the impact of possible future changes to settlement type timelines in discussions with the UK government, including the potential for transitional protection for residents already en route to settlement under the immigration rules in force at the time of their leave being granted. I do hope that we can all get behind supporting this motion as amended.
0: You call the Honourable Member for Garth, Mr. Smith.
6: Thank you, Mr. President. I beg to second.
0: Call Mr. Clewitt.
7: The motion before us, brought forward by the petition of Vanessa Norday and nearly 2,000 of our residents, touches on a matter of profound importance to our island's economic resilience and workforce stability. While we must acknowledge the deep anxiety caused by the UK's proposed shift from a 5-year to a 10-year settlement route, we must also recognise the reality of our position. The Isle of Man is fundamentally bound by the UK's broader immigration framework. However, I believe a measure of optimism is warranted. The landscape in Westminster is shifting, and the concerns raised in this petition are being fought vigorously on the other island. The initial UK proposal to apply those settlement extensions retrospectively has met with fierce and sustained resistance. The House of Lords Justice and Home Affairs Committee has rightly condemned the prospective application to existing residents as manifestly unfair. Furthermore, a genuine and significant coalition of nearly 80 MPs has formally petitioned the Home Secretary to scrap this the retrospective element. This sentiment is even causing open divisions amongst UK ministers who recognise that those who have played by the rules should not be penalised mid-journey. While it is true that the Home Office has mixed history, having recently enacted minor rule changes this past March without grandfathering, historical precedent dictates that fundamental alterations to settlement timelines typically include phased transitional protections. Because of the intense political and legal pressure, compromises are actively being drafted in the UK. Options currently on the table would likely exempt recent arrivals, allowing them to retain their original 5-year route to settlement. While this honourable court cannot unilaterally rewrite UK immigration law, I think the petitioners and those who are heavily reliant on it across our vital sectors, from healthcare and technology to our local construction industry, should be aware that a blanket retrospective change faces insurmountable hurdles in Westminster. We must remain vigilant and ready to implement the necessary local framework. Still, at this stage, there is a strong reason to believe that common sense, fairness, and transitional protections will ultimately prevail. Regarding this motion, while I'm entirely sympathetic, I cannot support it. A motion that commits government to transitional provisions that may not entirely be within its gift. I do, however, support the sensible and actionable amendment brought by the Treasury Minister, Mr. Thomas. Gormayo.
0: Call the Honourable Member for Double Seas, Ms. Farragher.
8: Gormayo, back to N. I'd just like to thank the Honourable Member, Mr. Warrenberg, for bringing this motion, and I rise to support the motion. This isn't a debate about whether governments should ever change immigration policy. They can and they will, and it's not a debate about whether future routes to settlement should be 5 years or 10 years or something different. Rather, it's about whether it's fair to change the rules for people who've already made significant life decisions based on the rules that were in place when they came here. And I know that previous speakers have spoken very well about this, so I'm not going to labour that point, but I'm pleased to hear agreement that changing the destination for those who are already well along the journey raises understandable concerns about fairness and legitimate expectation. I just want to really say that this issue has a particular significance for the Isle of Man. We rely on skilled workers across our economy, from healthcare and social care to hospitality, construction and technology. Those individuals contribute to our community every day. Uncertainty over their future status affects not only them and their families, also the employers and public services that depend upon them. And this is something that I feel very strongly in my constituency and have had a high level of representation about to me in emails. The motion before us doesn't ask government to determine UK immigration policy. It simply asks that we make clear our commitment that where changes are made, those already on a recognised route to settlement should have appropriate transitional protection, and that those arrangements are published clearly so that people know where they stand. And I don't think that's an unreasonable request at all. I think, in fact, it reflects a broader principle that government should be predictable and transparent and fair, and I'm just really pleased to hear that there seems to be broad agreement about that. So I'm pleased to support the motion, and I was also really pleased to read the amendment. Thank you very much, Mrs. Maltby. that commits us to representing these concerns with the UK, which is something that I've spoken about with the Treasury Minister, and I'm really pleased to see that commitment from the Treasury Minister today. I just want to encourage members to support the motion and the amendment. Gormayo.
0: Dr. Allenson.
9: Thank you very much, Mr. President. And again, I'd like to thank the Honourable Member, Mr. Wallenberg, for bringing this motion. When you read through some of the text in the November 2025 consultation, it clearly states why this is a problem for the UK, that really following their decision to exit the European Union, they were suddenly having to attract people from outside of the EU, particularly in terms of health and social care, and have now realised that those people will be coming up to have the opportunity for settlement in after 5 years, which ties in with 2026, 27, 28. And they see that as an issue, and that's why they're having this consultation. That is not an issue for the Isle of Man. We've had controlled migration and immigration into this country. Yes, we have had some peaks and troughs, but we know that there is a real problem attracting skilled workers to this island. And so impediment to that and uncertainty about the ability to get settlement here, bring up families here, establish lives here, is detrimental to our economy and the long-term benefits for all the people who make the Isle of Man their home. I would like to point out that in the consultation, when they go through the various options, they do stress that should 10-year time limit come in, there will be some considerations to reduce that qualifying period. And one of those is in terms of contribution, either for people who are earning more than £50,000 per year for 3 years immediately prior to applying for settlement, or those who've been employed in specific public service occupations for 5 years, or those who've worked in the community, particularly volunteering. And I would advocate that a lot of the people who migrate to the island from wherever they come in the world bring positive benefits to our island, enrich our island's community. And so these contributions to our community could be borne in mind as a way of reducing that baseline qualifying period, whatever that may be in the future. But I certainly feel that it is important to give those people certainty. I know I've talked to some of my constituents who have chosen to come with their families to the Isle of Man over other countries like Canada, like Australia, because they want to be here, because they want to be part of our community. And I think they have made the agreement and the sacrifice to come here with considerable fees for visas on a yearly basis. We should honour their commitment by also committing to look at this and having a fair solution for a problem that seems to be imposed on us by the United Kingdom. Thank you, Mr. President.
0: Yeah. Member Falcon, Ms. Edge.
4: Thank you, Mr. President. I'm not sure if I agree with the last speaker with regards to where we struggle to attract skilled workers. We've got a petition in front of us with 2,000 signatures on it that were gathered quite quick. So, you know, there's at least 2,000 people that we've attracted. But I just want to say I support the amendment because it does give us that commitment that our government will go to the UK and try and sort this out for individuals that do feel they had a contract with the Isle of Man. And, you know, we shouldn't be breaking that contract. My concern, if we don't succeed with that, is what high-value workers will we or could we lose and in which sectors? You know, we've got a petition, but none of us know which sectors they're working in. We've always welcomed people from far afield to our island. It's not recent, it's not new. You know, it's that high-value worker that we are looking for to attract here. And they also bring different skills that then help support the others in the workplace to pick up different skills. So I do think the approach on the amendment is right. The only thing I'm concerned about is there's no date on this. It says that including eligibility criteria in timelines. I don't know, is the Treasury Minister going to work on this over the summer? When will we see that the pressure's been put on, the meetings are arranged and placed?
9: I think you've hit on a very good point. Well, I think one of the one of the issues for Treasury is we're still waiting for the results of this consultation, and so it's been put in limbo, and obviously a change in administration in the UK has added to that limbo and added to that uncertainty. So I certainly don't want to put the Treasury Minister in the unenvious position of having to deal with this before we get a result from the United Kingdom, but I think certainly an early approach to them, given that the Honourable Shabina Mahmood has retained her position as Home Secretary, is really quite important. Sorry.
4: No, it's fine. No, thank you. And, you know, that is important as well. It's just that we're in the middle of going into Purdah, and that, however, the ministers will still be in position. And I just really plead to them to make sure that we keep the pressure on here as soon as there is any result to that consultation, but fully support anybody that's currently on our island to be trying. We have always been an island that accepts people, we're fair to people, and we want to retain high-skilled people. Thank you, Mr. President.
0: Lord Member for Council, Mrs. Morphy.
10: I wasn't aware of this amendment, so I haven't really been able to do my proper research that I would normally do. But I would like to ask the Treasury Minister, and I realise he can only respond if he cuts in. But notwithstanding the current practice, what specific legal or operational obstacle prevents the Isle of Man from giving certainty to people already here under the existing arrangements, while still aligning future entrants with whatever policy is ultimately agreed with the UK? My understanding is that Jersey and Guernsey have historically made immigration policy choices that have differed, and that while grandfathering is not an automatic legal right, it is the fair and responsible approach. So when I'm considering both options, I'm just trying to understand why the one being proposed by Mr. Onenberg cannot be followed.
0: Member for Council, Mr. Mercer.
11: I wasn't actually planning on speaking on this particular one, but I am brought to my feet. I would like to thank the Honourable Member for Douglas North, Mr. Onenberg, for bringing this for debate. And I extend my thanks to all the people who've taken the time to raise their concerns with Honourable Members, both in person and via the means of this petition. Hector N, this is a question of fairness and the word of the Isle of Man government. People do not move themselves and their families here on a whim. It's a serious decision and undertaking, and it involves trust. It is wrong that we cannot make a promise now to honour our side of this bargain. So here we see the limitations of the powers of a Crown dependency. It appears that the amendment from the Treasury Minister is necessary because we can't make promises if the United Kingdom doesn't want us to. It is encouraging to hear the words from Mr. Clewitt about developments in the United Kingdom. And I hope that those who find themselves in this invidious position might draw some comfort from that. In closing, our government must make the strongest possible representations on their behalf. Yeah. Here am I.
0: Honourable Member for Council, Mrs. Kelsey.
12: Who am I, Hector N? I wanted to talk to the amendment, and I'm hoping that the Minister might be able to interject at some point. In my previous role within the Cabinet Office, my current role in the Cabinet Office, but previously before immigration was moved to Treasury, I had the honour of being responsible under the former Minister, Ms. Lord Brennan. The bit I don't understand is that we have 954 pages of our own immigration rules. And within those pages includes the how we deal with the not being used as a back door. Because so our CTA, that common travel area, is really important for us. We don't want to lose that ability to not need our own passports or IDs to get in and out of Liverpool. But we've got some safeguards in there. We've got some controls in there. And we are allowed to make our own immigration rules. And we do. There's 954 pages of them. So my question to the mover of the amendment is, under the British Nationality Act, absolutely we've got to stick with the UK. But I don't quite understand in this one, in the same way my colleagues in council and other honourable members today, can't actually say, we actually don't need to be beholden to the UK government, but we should be mindful of what the UK government might do. And I'm really, really, I don't want the UK to say no to us because we ask a question that we don't need to ask. That's my concern. We have our rules. We already try and make sure we don't let people get into the CTA by the back door or even Europe by the back door. So it's just really saying, is there a need for the amendment? Thank you, Mr. President.
0: On one for Council, Mr. Crane.
2: I was going to ask to give way just at the end.
12: Oh, sorry.
0: Well, maybe Mr. Crane might be so kind. But Mr.
2: Thank you very much. So that the previous speaker is correct. I think there are still 954 pages of immigration rules. So some people say that I should read the entire lot when I change something. But if you work it out in terms of what lawyers would charge for reading 954 pages, they normally charge 10 pages a day. So I'd have spent most of my time as Treasury Minister reading very closely the immigration rules. They are very. Of course, we make them under the UK Act. I'm not sure if it's the act that referenced there. It's under Schedule 4 of the UK Immigration Act 1971, as amended to the Isle of Man, which makes specific provision to ensure that the immigration laws of the UK and other CTA members are integrated. This means that when someone is granted leave to remain or leave to enter or remain in the United Kingdom, the conditions of their permission are treated as if they were granted in the UK. So it's not as simple as, we can leave the common travel area and we can leave the extent to which we think of ourselves as being integrated under the Immigration Travel Act. But there are strong constraints around it. It's been a long-standing policy of ours. And I think I said very, very clearly in my speech that we had empathy. We would engage. We would monitor and watch, and we hope that, as Mr. Clewitt said very clearly, we don't believe that the UK will make the changes that people are worried about at this stage. I took advice about whether I could make the presentation that Mr. Clewitt made about what might happen, but as a person who signs these things, I was given the advice that I shouldn't make those sorts of comments about what might be going on in the UK. But that's the situation. There are hundreds of thousands of people in this situation. In the United Kingdom, we can see we've got a significant number of valuable and worthwhile and welcome people here in the Isle of Man in this situation. But legally, leave to enter and leave to remain in one place is equivalent to leave to enter and remain in the other place. So we've got to take care with these sorts of things, and we don't want to preempt what's happening across. I hope that's helpful.
0: Thank you, Mr. Crane. You have the floor.
13: Jeremiah Brown. I would just like to reinforce some of the things that have been said so far. The Isle of Man is in a position where, given the excess of deaths over births, we need people to move here. You know, we're in quite an extraordinary position. The back in 2024, which was slightly worse than 2025, we had 350 more deaths here than births. That's an enormous difference, okay? Our population would shrink without movement in. The movement that is coming in at the time of the last census, and we'll get perhaps a better idea as time goes forward, time of the last census, and two-thirds of all the people moving here were coming from the UK, the Isle of Man, and one or two European countries. So that's the sort of direction of movement. But we have got people who have moved here from beyond those areas. In particular, we've got people moving here from beyond the common travel area. Those coming here from who are living within the common travel area don't have restrictions. They've got the right to come and live here and so on. Those coming from outside are coming with different types of visas, worker visas, and so on. And yes, they have had clearly spelt out for them a length of time, 5 years, where they would then be entitled to all sorts of additional things within the Isle of Man, the right to remain, etc., etc. And that's been part of that. It is. It feels absolutely astonishing to suggest that would change. You know, they've agreed to what we were offering. They've moved here. They've arrived. You know, it seems unthinkable that you could change that. But I would certainly see the point made, we haven't got the virus to make this change.
2: Give way to read out the next paragraph. So I've had a number of you have been in copy to this correspondence, but the petitioners have actually welcomed my amendment in the sense that they appreciate the limits, having done lots of research themselves. They've actually said they appreciate the amendment. That's what they've told me in writing in front of the thing, and I hate to preempt the mover's closing remarks, but the paragraph I wanted to read is: the rules or timelines for granting leave to enter or remain are a fundamental part of routes to settlement. Disparity in the application of these rules between CTA members would create confusion and undermine the purposes of the CTA. It could also unintentionally disadvantage individuals whose permission in the Isle of Man might not be recognised consistently in the United Kingdom and in other CTA member states, potentially creating difficulties for them at borders and curtailing their rights within other CTA jurisdictions. So we welcome them. We're pleased they've made the choice to come to the Isle of Man. We've got to make sure that we don't, by accident, through not in full knowledge of the implications, damage their futures and all of our futures by limiting rights and obligations and opportunities inside the common travel area. It's quite true that we have rights that people can acquire here from outside the common travel area, and we've made amendments to those from 1st of June, and I think already four times I've changed the 954 pages. It's a very active process at the moment.
14: I just make the point that intervention should be really quite short because it's intervening on the time of the member. So
2: four people have asked me for one, so I thought it was reasonable.
13: Thank you, Mr. President. I'm grateful for the interruption, actually, because that reinforces what I'm trying to say here. We are in this position. We couldn't go with the original motion there, but I think the amendment to it we can go with. I think that makes a difference. The starting point has to be about us engaging in discussion with the UK government, and the information that Mr. Clue had added was useful and particularly helpful, really, encouraging that this position may be made. But what we mustn't risk is that we damage the integrity of the common travel area and leave us in a position where we're exposed and at risk of maybe being removed from the common travel area, which would create all sorts of other problems. So we do have to tread carefully here, and I think working with the UK to help them understand that the position that we're in and the position that they're in relation to changing the rules, the regulations that have been in place, and taking away what these migrant groups of people thought that they had. So I think that's hugely important. Thank you, Mr. President.
14: Call on the mover to reply.
5: Thank you, Mr. President, and I thank all those people who have spoken on this. To Mr. Thomas, you referenced the words enshrined in our national anthem, I think very appropriately. I thank him and Mr. Johnston for meeting with the petitioner in the early days, and they would wish me to state that they do not wish to usurp the CTA at all, and they are very happy to accept the amendment. So I would ask all members to support the amendment. They would also wish me to say that empathy is great, certainty is better. To Mr. Clewitt, our workforce is resilient. It needs to be more resilient with these people contributing towards it. We are bound within the UK framework. We can't rewrite it. And those who play by the rules should be respected. And that is the very essence of what I have said here today. So, Ms. Farragher, thank you for coming back. Thank you for the strong support we've had. Our healthcare system, our social care, our technology, our construction, in fact, every single sector, including our legal fraternity and our political fraternity, have seen the benefits of these people coming in. Our health service would be extremely vulnerable without them. One would debate as to whether it would be able to exist without them. Dr. Anderson, he's right. This is not a problem only for us, particularly in health and social care. And we do have a problem, along with everybody else, in attracting skilled workers to the Isle of Man. Without them, it's going to be detrimental to our economy. They enrich our community very much. People do deserve certainty. And yes, those people who have come have paid out considerable sums of money, indicating their commitment, their value to the Isle of Man. And I do think we need to return it as far as we are able to within the parameters which we have to live within. To Miss Edge, I absolutely understand where she's coming from. Not all the jobs will be high paying, but of course those low paying jobs such as chefs, care workers, they are equally as valuable, if not financially valuable. And I know you would agree with me on that. To Miss Morfitt, grandfathering, absolutely. And I've said so in my speech. Thank you for the support on that. To Mr. Mercer, it is a question of fairness, absolutely. It involves trust, and if we don't have trust, then what do we have at the end of the day? The Isle of Man should make strong representations to the United Kingdom, which is what Mr. Crane said, absolutely, and I think we are well placed to do that. I didn't know we had 954 pages in the Immigration Act. I've learned something today, thank you.
15: I have read them all.
5: And finally, deaths outstrip births. I mean, it's that simple. We need these people. You know, I'll finish with a small quote that I am. A few years ago, I took Michael Portillo down to the Jersey Opera House for an evening with Michael Portillo. And he was asked a question by a member of the audience, and he said, well, we don't really want people coming to us from Europe. And Michael Portillo stood up and he says, well, I'll stop you there. He says, who do you think is going to be paying your pensions if you don't welcome these people? And that always stuck with me. So I beg to move. Thank you.
0: Now, all members, the motion is at number 21. To that, there is an amendment in the name of Mr. Thomas. Putting to you first the amendment. Those in favour, please say aye.
16: Aye.
0: Against, no. The ayes have it. The ayes have it. Putting to you the motion as amended. Those in favour, please say aye.
16: Aye.
0: Against, no. The ayes have it. The ayes have it. Turn then to item 44. And I call on the Minister for Justice and Home Affairs to move.
17: Thank you, Mr. President. I'm pleased to bring both the Criminal Justice Board Annual Report 2024 to 2026 in accordance with Section 4 of the Justice Reform Act 2021 and the Criminal Justice Strategy Refresh 2026 to 2036 to be received by this Honourable Court today. I'm also pleased to have laid before the Court in relation to this item Community Safety Partnership Annual Report 2025 and Criminal Justice Strategy Review Report 2025. These documents should be considered together. The Criminal Justice Board Annual Report looks back at the work of the Criminal Justice Board over the last 2 years, supported by the work of the Community Safety Partnership as outlined through its report, and the Strategy Refresh looks forward, setting the direction for the criminal justice system for the next decade based on the review of the previous iteration. Together, they provide an opportunity to take stock, to recognise the progress that has been made, to be clear about the pressures that remain, and to set out the work that now needs to be taken forward. The Criminal Justice Board was introduced through the original Criminal Justice Strategy in 2012. And became established in statute in 2024. As outlined in the Justice Reform Act 2021, its role is to coordinate and facilitate the work of those with criminal justice functions, monitor the operation of the system, and advise the department on allocation of strategic resources, the operation of the system, and improvements. Its establishment on a statutory footing provides a clearer basis for system-wide leadership and accountability. The Board brings together all relevant agencies, recognising that criminal justice cannot be looked at through the lens of one agency alone. Decisions in one part of the system inevitably affect another, and therefore a joined-up approach is essential. Over the period covered by the annual report, there has been a substantial programme of work undertaken, which I won't repeat in full, but I would like to highlight two areas in particular. One is the review and refresh of the criminal justice strategy, which I will come to, that has been undertaken and completed. The other is the establishment of the Community Safety Partnership, providing a dedicated forum for agencies to work together on prevention, public protection, and community safety. It coordinates a wide range of multi-agency work, including establishing oversight of the Manx public protection arrangements, the multi-agency safeguarding hub, and the Domestic Abuse Forum, which includes the development and delivery of the Domestic Abuse Action Plan. It also enables joint work on a future model for youth justice, policy development on early intervention and supporting families, as well as developing the work to reduce the harms caused by illicit substances in line with the agreed policy principles. Support for victims has been a priority. The involvement of Victim Support as a key partner agency in the partnership is vital. Overall, there has been an increase in victim-focused roles across agencies, including liaison officers within the constabulary and the development of a more victim-focused witness and victim service. The first Community Safety Partnership annual report provides a more comprehensive account of this activity than I will cover in my remarks today. The Criminal Justice Board's report rightly acknowledges the pressures facing the system. Demand has increased, both in volume and complexity. Legislation brought into effect in this administration has created new offences and led to an increase in convictions for sexual and domestic offences. The nature of offending has changed, with more complex cases and more serious drug and sexual offences. The prison population has more than doubled since 2012, and during the reporting period reached a population of 163 at its peak. Today, it stands at 140. Those pressures are significant, and they underline why the system must continue to evolve. Finally, the report looks forward at the various pieces of legislation to be developed and/or implemented, and other areas of work that the board will continue to drive forward over the next period, whether directly or via the Community Safety Partnership. Moving now to the strategy refresh. It is important to note, firstly, that this updated and refreshed strategy recognises that the broad objectives of the 2012 strategy remain relevant and appropriate today. It does not seek to change course. Instead, it updates the strategy for the circumstances in which we are now operating, including new and evolving legislation, more sophisticated offending, the impact of technology, and the need for better evidence about the impact of changes and how we are performing. The refreshed strategy is structured around the same four priority areas: prevention, rehabilitation, appropriate response, and new ways of working. Early intervention and prevention are key to stopping people from entering the criminal justice system in the first place and avoiding harms to individuals and our communities. There is plenty of work underway that fits underneath this priority, including but not limited to the Securing Our Island strategy, diversion approaches, and reducing harm caused by illicit substances. Rehabilitation is fundamental to a modern criminal justice system as we aim to reduce reoffending and enable those who have been involved in the criminal justice system to transition back and contribute to the community. Some of the ways this will continue to be progressed include cross-government working around protective factors like housing, healthcare, employment, and education, and improving and expanding treatment within the prison. Enabling an appropriate response ensures the punishment fits the crime and supports the achievement of the other priorities. The original strategy's aim was to reserve prison for the most serious offenders, and it remains valid. As such, where appropriate, alternatives to custody should be and are being utilised and explored, including community sentences, use of electronic monitoring, diversionary approaches, including through the delivery of the new agreed target operating model for youth justice. Finally, developing and embedding new ways of working is critical to ensure the criminal justice system can operate efficiently and secure better outcomes for individuals and our community as a whole. Some, but not all, of this requires legislation, which will be significantly supported by the implementation of the Justice and Home Affairs Reform and Miscellaneous Amendments Bill, which has passed, as we know, through the branches and is awaiting royal assent. There is a substantial programme of delivery ahead, in addition to many other strands of work which come under the criminal justice umbrella. This will be challenging, but is necessary. Honourable members will rightly expect to see not only activity, but impact and improved outcomes for our community, as does the Criminal Justice Board. The strategy sets out a commitment to improve the visibility of performance across the system and inform planning and decision-making through the capturing and analysis of data. This work is in its early stages, but the strategy sets out the ambition to gather, benchmark, and analyse a range of performance metrics that span across the criminal justice system. This will start to give us a much more evidence-based and long-term view of where we are, where we have been, and where we are headed. I look forward to seeing progress in future annual reports. On a related matter referred to in the Refresh strategy, I would like to use this opportunity to update members that Kate Blackwell, KC, has very recently delivered her report following the completion of the Sexual Offences and Obscene Publications Act review. As I previously committed, the department intends to publish the executive summary this summer. It will then be the task of the Criminal Justice Board to consider and respond to its recommendations in the next administration. I would like to take this opportunity to thank Ms. Blackwell

0: with the delivery of the strategy. Mr. President, I beg to move that Tynwald receives the Criminal Justice Board Annual Report 2024-26 and that Tynwald receives the Criminal Justice Strategy Refresh 2026-2036.
1: On the Honourable Member for Douglas North, Mr. Wallenberg.
2: Thank you, Mr. President. I beg to second and reserve my remarks.
1: Honourable Member for Douglas East, Ms. Farragher.
3: I welcome these reports and the strategy, and as the Minister's just demonstrated, really, taken together, they do show the considerable amount of work taking place across government and partner agencies to improve our criminal justice system. I particularly welcome the emphasis within the strategy on prevention, rehabilitation and partnership working, and I don't think that very many members would disagree with those objectives. My comments today are therefore less about the direction of travel and more about the evidence base that underpins it. One area where I think the reports could have gone further is in explaining the significant increase in demand across the criminal justice system, particularly the unprecedented rise in the prison population. The Criminal Justice Board report attributes those pressures to a range of broad factors, including new legislation, increasing complexity, greater reporting, and court delays. They're all entirely plausible explanations. However, it stops short of analysing what's actually driving that increase. For example, we're not told whether the increase is principally driven by remand or sentenced prisoners, which offence types are contributing the most, whether sentence lengths have changed, or whether operational factors such as charging practices, prosecution decisions, or enforcement priorities have had an impact. Those are all really different drivers, and I think each one of them would point towards a policy response. So the strategy rightly says that prison should be reserved for those who genuinely need to be there, and I think that just makes it even more important that we need to understand what's driving that increase of the prison population so that we can judge whether our policies are achieving that objective. I'd therefore be interested to know if the Minister could perhaps respond to this in her summing up, whether the Criminal Justice Board has undertaken any analysis of the principal causes of rising demand, including by offence type, sentence length and remand status. If that work has been undertaken, I think it would add considerable value to future reports, and if it hasn't, I'd suggest that understanding these drivers is fundamental to the Board's strategic role. Before deciding whether the answer lies in additional prison capacity, greater use of electronic monitoring, diversion, rehabilitation or wider policy reform, we just need to understand what's causing that demand to increase. I also welcome the commitment both within the strategy and the Board's report to developing stronger performance measures. However, I was struck by how often reforms are described as successful or positive without yet providing the evidence by which members can judge that success. The Community Safety Partnership report demonstrates the breadth of preventative work taking place across agencies, and I welcome that. Equally, the strategy sets out an ambitious vision for prevention over the next decade. What I think is needed now is to draw those two strands together and demonstrate their impact. How is that preventative work reducing offending? How is it reducing reoffending? How is it reducing demand on policing, the courts and our prison? Those are the outcomes that will ultimately tell us whether these initiatives are succeeding. Now that the Criminal Justice Board has a statutory role, I believe future reports will be strengthened by including clearer outcome measures and performance indicators. Information such as investigation times, charging decisions, court delays, conviction rates, victim attrition, reoffending and use of diversionary measures would enable Tynwald to assess not simply what activity has taken place, but whether that activity is genuinely delivering better outcomes. Finally, ECTRN, I just want to touch upon the report's reference to forthcoming legislation relating to surveillance, digital evidence and recognition. I know the Minister has spoken about these many times, but they are significant and potentially far-reaching reforms. And I'd just be grateful if the Minister could maybe update members on where the work has reached and what engagement and consultation has already taken place and what opportunities there will be for members and the public to scrutinise both the proposals themselves and the safeguards that will accompany them before that legislation is brought forward. Gurumaya.
1: Dr. Hayward.
4: Gurumaya, Dekran. I thank the Minister for bringing the broad report and the refreshed criminal justice strategy. What I find most encouraging is that it reflects a much more modern understanding of criminal justice. It recognises that whilst accountability remains essential, simply relying on a punitive approach will not on its own reduce any crime, protect victims, or create the safer community in the long term. Instead, the

0: strategy puts that renewed emphasis on prevention, rehabilitation and reducing the harms. I welcome the recognition that prison is not the place that we should be automatically sending people to, and it should be reserved primarily for serious and violent offenders, and where appropriate, community disposals and restorative justice and diversionary programmes can deliver much better outcomes for both offenders and for society. I believe a progressive society measures success not by the size of its prison population, but by its ability to reduce offending, protect victims and prevent harms. So while I absolutely support the direction of travel, I would welcome some further reassurance from the Minister on a number of points. A lot of the ambitions within the strategy depend on services that sit outside of the Department of Home Affairs and Justice, particularly mental health services, substance misuse support and housing provision. Can the Minister provide some assurance that these wider public services have the capacity and the resources necessary to support the delivery of the strategy, and what work is going on to make sure that that can be provided? Similarly, if we're to increase the use of community sentences and diversionary measures and rehabilitation programmes, do we currently have sufficient provision available to support that shift away from being in custody? Because I can see that those programmes necessarily involve more staff and more support, perhaps, than being in custody would do. The strategy has a substantial number of measures that are currently described as baseline and need to be measured before targets are set. And I understand the need to get robust performance indicators. I love a good bit of data. I would be interested to hear how quickly the Criminal Justice Board expects to move from establishing baselines, though, to setting challenging and measurable targets for improvement, because that's how we can genuinely measure the success of this approach. And finally, how does the Minister propose to measure victim satisfaction and ensure that victims remain genuinely at the centre of the system throughout this strategy? I think, notwithstanding these questions, I really do support the approach set out in the refresh. I think it recognises that safer communities are not built through enforcement and punishment, but they're built through prevention, rehabilitation and reducing the underlying causes of offences. And this is the approach I expect a modern and progressive criminal justice system to take, and I really do welcome it. Thank you.
1: Be able to reply.
2: Thank you, and I thank both contributors to this debate. I welcome their reflections and their input. Responding first to Ms. Farragher, I'm pleased that she welcomes the report and the strategy, and she's right, they do come as a package as well with the other documents. And I'm pleased that she reflects on the importance of prevention, rehabilitation and partnership working. I don't think anybody would disagree, actually. They are vital. She made a number of points about data and how you can draw conclusions. And I think that's been one of the things that we've been probably most frustrated by. And that's why there is a commitment in the refresh strategy that in year one, this baselining is absolutely vital, because in the end, what we do matters in terms of outcomes. Are we meeting the needs of victims? Are they properly supported if they have to engage with the criminal justice system? Is their experience the appropriate experience we should give to them? And we can't know that unless we capture data appropriately. Similarly, for those who may come into contact with the criminal justice system as a potential offender, you know, is it right? Are we taking the right actions to address the offending behaviour, whether that's via community sentences or serving a sentence? How effective are the interventions we're making in the prison? How effective are they? How well are we understanding our offending and reoffending data? These are absolutely vital, because resource, we know, will probably never be able to deliver everything that we would like to do, and therefore the importance of targeting what we do well and making sure it delivers the right outcomes for people that we seek matters. So I completely accept her point. I think the frustration is that when we talk about success, actually, in terms of the review of the criminal justice strategy, we were baselining ourselves actually back to the 2012 strategy, and Mr. President will well recall the extremely damning report from Collinson Grant that preceded that strategy, and just how much work had to be undertaken. So I do not pretend that we have completed all of the journey, but compared to where we were, considering the complexity, the evolution of criminal offending, a considerable amount of progress has been made, but there is absolutely more to do. In terms of managing that data, one of the issues has been the different parts of the system have digitised or got to a point of where they can capture data at different times. So the police system connect is probably the bit that's most advanced, and that's why the Chief Constable's annual reports give you the level of data that you see there. The prosecution system and the Attorney General's chambers come along later. The last bit of the system that we hope will be delivered soon is the court system. It's probably one of the most frustrating things when people ask me about sentences and what's happened in the courts, and it is nigh on impossible without somebody undertaking manual activity to actually track. What is also vital, though, is that we can track an individual's journey. And I suppose, you know, one of the slight challenges we have there is that these systems operate, but they don't necessarily always speak to each other. So I don't pretend that this is easy, but it matters, and that's why there's a commitment to baselining. I also agree, I think it was Dr. Hayward who made the point about when will there be a commitment to actually having meaningful outcomes. I think we have to accept that a lot of the work that's going on at the same time is also involving all of these agencies. So driving that activity to get better data baselined and then agreement about outcomes, it's not necessarily as quick as any of us would hope for, but there is a commitment to doing that. I think that the other area that the Honourable Member Ms. Farragher asked about was reform legislation around facial recognition. What I can report on that is we are coming close to public consultation. There absolutely will be public consultation, as I think it's very important. The department has already engaged the Surveillance Commissioner as well to seek their input. But my hope is that there will be some public consultation on a draft of that legislation imminently, that not only will allow members of this Honourable Court, all candidates, the public at large to consider that and provide their feedback. That's what I hope. Dr. Hayward, thank you for your contribution and for recognising the work that is going on, has gone on and will continue to go on. And for also reflecting that the strategy is in the right place. What we're endeavouring to achieve remains valid and remains the right way in a modern criminal justice system. She has highlighted that, and I think it's something that does come across resoundingly, that the ambitions that we seek to deliver are cross-department, cross-agency, and for it to work involves a joined-up approach. She will understand that I cannot speak for other departments, and I cannot stand here and talk about Manx Care's funding and how they're providing different funding. What I can say is that from my assessment of how the community safety partnership has been working, we have had, and you'll see in the report, good attendance from partner agencies. You've seen the breadth of work that's been undertaken. The Right Care, Right Person initiative, I would say, is well reported on and gives a really meaningful, tangible example of agencies working together, collaborating. There's more to do to put standard operating procedures and other in place to make sure that we deliver that. But it is happening. It's a question of trying to embed and make that happen across all the areas of work. So, for example, the target operating youth justice model, you know, the way forward for that probably is to seek initial funding to build that up and then report on its effectiveness and embed that funding in the model. Similar has happened with the multi-agency safeguarding hub. It began as a pilot. Individual constituent parts then put in bids to Treasury to seek funding to try and keep that co-location of professionals together. So I think this is all evidence that it can happen. Again, I imagine it will never happen as quickly as we all might like, but I believe it can happen. And she finally asked about victim satisfaction. I do think that is absolutely vital. We have collaborated incredibly closely with victim support. Victim support, I know, is going to undertake further work, including a victim survey. But you know, if there are other suggestions that can be made to the department as to how we might best understand and better evidence the victim's experience and how we best support victims, then I'm very pleased to hear from them. Honourable members will become aware that the review that was undertaken by Ms. Blackwell has also got some really interesting feedback on that, which I've welcomed reading about, and that will be shared in due course. But I'd like to thank the contributors, and I'd like to finally reinforce my thanks to all those who are involved in this vital area of work, And the contributions they've made and the progress we've made as well. Mr. President, I beg to move.
1: The motion is at number 44 on your order paper. Those in favour, please say aye.
3: Aye.
1: Those against, no. The ayes have it. The ayes have it. That concludes our main order paper. We turn then to supplementary order paper number one, and I call on the member of the Communications, Utilities and Regulatory Authority to move.
4: Thank you, Mr. President, and I beg to move that standing orders 2.4 brackets 1A and 10.9 brackets 1 be suspended to allow items 2 and 3 on the supplementary order paper to be taken.
1: Thank you. Chief Minister.
5: Second.
1: Thank you very much. No one wishes to speak, but the question that standing orders be suspended to allow items 2 and 3 to be taken. Those in favour, please say aye.
3: Aye.
1: Against, no. The ayes have it. The ayes have it. I call on the clerk to lay papers.
6: Thank you, Mr. President. I lay before the court the paper at item 2 of the supplementary order paper.
1: Now, call on Mrs. Court to move item 3.
4: Thank you, Mr. President. And I beg to move that the Gas Tariff Fixing Parameters Amendment Regulations 2026 be approved. Mr. President, members will be aware that the Authority has undertaken extensive work in relation to commercial gas tariffs. Following a consultation process and consideration of the responses received, the Authority reached a final decision that additional protections need to be introduced for certain large commercial gas customers. However, I want to point out at the outset that this is a measure to protect customers against monopoly power. The authority's decision was informed by evidence that many large commercial customers were paying tariffs at or above those paid by regulated domestic customers, which is not consistent with expected outcomes in a competitive market. These customers include many public services such as sheltered and local authority accommodation, schools and public amenities. The authority observed that the public gas suppliers' returns from commercial customers has increased significantly in recent years without any compelling explanation other than charging excessive tariffs. When the current regulatory framework was being put in place, it was argued that commercial customers would be protected by competition from other energy sources. The authority was sceptical about this, but did not have sufficient evidence to the contrary to disregard that argument. As a result, it determined that it would not directly control the tariffs for large commercial customers, but it would monitor the market and would intervene if the need arose. That, honourable members, is what has happened. The amendment regulations before the court today give effect to that decision by amending the existing gas tariff fixing parameters regulations 2022. Members will note that the regulations are limited in scope, containing only three straightforward amendments necessary to implement the authority's decision. In summary, the amendment regulations introduce a new category of regulated commercial customer, being large commercial customers consuming on average 500,000 units of gas or more per year. They also amend the definition of special agreement customers so that it applies only to very large consumers using 10 million units or more per year who are subject to individually negotiated contracts. To ensure there is no confusion, these categories are solely for regulated purposes, primary to allocate costs and revenues within the authority's cost model to ensure there is no cross-subsidisation across the customer groups. The effect of these amendments is that the commercial customers consuming on average between 500,000 and 10 million units annually will be offered additional protection through a regulated tariff parameter. The amendment regulations further require that the average tariff charged to the regulated customer, commercial customer, must not exceed the published all-island natural gas and LPG mains gas central heating tariff, less 1.5 pence per unit. Importantly, these amendments do not alter the existing tariff setting arrangements for domestic customers or other regulated tariff customers. The authority has been clear that domestic customers' bills will not increase as a result of this decision. Finally, the authority has conducted financeability assessments that take into account the impact of this measure on Manx Gas Limited, and has ultimately determined that the business remains financeable on a standalone basis in line with regulatory best practice. Mr. President, these regulations are the next step on the road to ensuring all customers who need regulatory protection get it. I have stood before you in the past to move pro-consumer measures on behalf of the authority, and I would like to thank honourable members for supporting them. And I would urge you, in this final sitting of the current Tynwald, to also support these much-needed regulations. Thank you, Mr. President.
3: Mr. Glover.
5: I beg to second and...
1: In which case I put the question at item 3 on the supplementary order paper, Gas Regulation Act 1995. Those in favour, please say aye.
7: Aye.
1: Against no. The ayes have it. The ayes have it. And that brings us to almost 6:30, and I think it's only right that we work out what we're going to do about timings, honourable members. Mr. Glover.
5: Guru Mahadak Taren, can I propose that we complete the business that is before us at this sitting and suspend standing orders to do so?
1: That we finish supplementary order paper 2 this evening.
8: Yep.
1: Mr. Collister?
9: Happy to second, Mr. President.
1: Okay. I put the question that we complete the supplementary order paper number 2 this evening. Those in favour, please say aye.
7: Aye.
1: Against no. The ayes have it. The ayes have it. We turn then to supplementary order paper number 2, and I call on the Vice Chair of the Standards and Privileges Committee, Mrs. Court, to move.
4: Thank you, Mr. President, and I beg to move that Standing Orders 2.4, brackets 1A, and 10.9, brackets 1, be suspended to allow items 2 and 3 on the supplementary order paper to be taken.
1: Mr. Cookle.
10: Beg to second, Mr. President.
1: Put the question that Standing Orders be suspended to allow items 2 and 3 to be taken. Those in favour, please say aye.
7: Aye.
1: Against no. The ayes have it. The ayes have it. Item 2, a call on the clerk to lay papers.
6: Thank you, Mr. President. I lay before the court the paper at item 2 of supplementary order paper number 2.
1: Now I turn to item 3 and a call on the Vice Chair of the Tynwald Standards and Privileges Committee, Mrs. Court, to move.
4: Thank you, Mr. President, and I beg to move that the Tynwald Standards and Privilege Committee first report for the session 2025-26, conduct of Ms. Lord Brennan, be received and that the following recommendation be approved. That having been found in breach of the Code of Conduct, Ms. Lord Brennan be censured by Tynwald. Mr. President, the committee has produced its report as requested by Tynwald. In it, we present our findings and recommendation, and it is now for Tynwald to decide. Thank you.
11: Mr. President, can I just
1: see if we got a seconder for the motion before I...
11: I'm happy to second.
1: You're having a second, right, Ms. Edge, yes?
11: Just to make sure that we have a debate, can I just ask the clerk to actually explain to everybody what a censure is in this manner in a report in Tynwald? If it's the clerk's role to do that, but I'm assuming it's the clerk that would be able to advise that to honourable members.
1: I'm not sure I want to put the clerk in a political position. All I can say is it is the dictionary definition, and it is a statement of a disagreement of conduct with the conduct of an individual. That's as I take it. Now then, Ms. Edge, should you carry on your contribution? As you started?
11: No, I should have said, can I reserve my remarks?
1: But you, you haven't, so...
11: not ready for this. Is there an amendment? No. Right. All I want to say is that it's such a difficult time to be actually debating something of this nature in here. I think the issues have arisen from people not actually taking into account what was in that standing order motion and paper that was approved in this honourable place. And, you know, perhaps if people would have understood the implications of it. My concern for anybody coming in here now is we should all behave by codes of conduct. We should follow the rules of Tynwald and keep the respect of Tynwald. However, I think the problem with this particular one is the way it's come about right at the end. From a governance point of view, the committee, in my opinion, haven't done anything that you wouldn't expect them to do because that is their role. I'm just going to find the couple of little notes that I did have. So, so my understanding of it is, and we've talked an awful lot in here today about fairness, and let's be fair to the population, so let's be fair to each other as well. And my understanding is with regard to, it's coming down to three things: procedural fairness, natural justice, and free speech. That's what I see that the issue has been. Honourable colleague for Peel and Glenfaber stated she was never shown the evidence of the submissions considered against her before a censure was recommended. But her own submission, now public, sets out her counter-complaints against our honourable colleague from Ramsey, Mr. Hooper, although they were dismissed, despite supporting material which she says provided essential context. So that actually, for me, raises a direct question about equal treatment on both sides, and I'm not sure that we've seen that. You wouldn't expect that in a workplace disciplinary. It wouldn't be considered fair if the person accused couldn't submit their own evidence for context or to see allegations made against them. I know, and from the debate that we had about my honourable colleague for Onchan, Mr. Collister, he's spoken publicly repeatedly about his concerns with the process, and we all raised them at that time. The not knowing and the not being able to respond weighs heavily on a member, and it could weigh heavily on all members. I don't think any of us would call that fair. It's not right, and it isn't fair. Regardless of anyone's view on the underlying dispute, a rule that stops a member explaining an ongoing process to her own constituents actually deserves scrutiny in its own right. We cannot silence members from explaining to their constituents what the concerns are. I will obviously listen to the rest of the debate and, you know, respect to the committee. They've done their job under the current rules. However, honourable members, I really do think we need to be looking. There's 33 of us in here trying to count up at this time of night. It's not fair on any single one of us to actually have to look into the conduct of another person. That is going to just cause real, real issues forever and a day. And I do think it's time, and you know, certainly the committee needs to consider that it's got to be an independent process. I know that they realised at one point, because they were part of the concern, that they chose to do that. They are conflicted now. At that point, they become conflicted. So they do need to consider an independent process for any issue. But I also do think, honourable members, Standing Orders Committee needs to look at those standing orders that were all done in July 2025. We've had a couple of issues now, haven't we, with the subjudice and planning that people didn't fully appreciate. And we've now got this issue with regards to social media. But the key for me is we should all be in here respecting each other. Social media is not the place for us to play out what we want to say to our colleagues. We need to just be respectful to each other and respect the people that we're in here to serve. It's been a long 5 years. It's been a difficult 5 years. There's been a lot gone on. The standing orders change, I think, went through without people appreciating the implications. Because of that, and because of that change, that only, you know, it's been in for a little while, but because of that change, I do think we need to have a fair process around this. I'm glad everybody now knows what censure is. It's not as severe as some of our colleagues in here have had. However, I'm going to listen to the debate. But I do think that we've come into a situation that nobody probably would have expected for an exchange on social media. I've seen far worse on social media from honourable members in here. Yeah. And, you know, I could read out numerous that were put up there about me. But sometimes, you know, we have to try and sort that out ourselves rather than, yeah, and draw a line under it. I will listen to the rest of the debate, and you know, sorry, I wasn't ready to speak quite at this stage, but I've said what I think, and the governance of this place that we should all be so proud to be in is what's important to me. If we can't follow our own rules, we can't expect any officer in government to follow them, because we are breaking them ourselves, and we should never do that. However, in this occasion, I think it's been a tricky one because of, I think when we bring in any changes to standing orders in the future, perhaps people need to, we don't really have a session with the standing orders like we do with the department in the burial suite. Perhaps that would have been a useful exercise to have done so everybody actually really did understand the implications. We haven't done that. So I do feel that this is a bit unfair because we didn't have that process fairly, really, and a full understanding of it. It's certainly a job that needs to be done before the next House. Thank you, Mr. President.
1: Well, the Honourable Member Pronk, Mr. Collister.
7: Thank you, Mr. President. I'm only going to make a brief contribution. Just to pick up a point that my honourable colleague from Onkins just said, it doesn't matter, you know, censure isn't as bad as other punishments that can be given in this court. It doesn't matter what it is. I can promise you that any punishment by this court, you can feel it for a long time. And, even if that's censured, and it'll always be brought back up again at some point in your career, however long or short that may be. But I do have a concern, Mr. President, if possible. That's why I was trying to get the clerk's attention, because I'm still not sure exactly how this sits. The actual order paper itself says that this report should be received and that Miss Lord Brennan should be censured by Tynwald. That's what the order paper says. However, when you actually look at the actual report itself on page 1 and 2, and I'd urge members to have a look at this, it clearly says within that report that following a certain Facebook posts, the committee has decided it merits further investigation and informed Ms. Brennan of this on Tuesday the 23rd. And it basically said that this will be further investigated. Now, I want some clarity on this from the mover of the motion or from the clerk or yourself, Mr. President. I would not support anything that leaves us hanging over any member. It makes a difference who the member is in this court. You cannot leave a potential further investigation in October. It's not going to be good for the next parliament. It's not going to be good for the individual having to try and think about standing over the summer and having this hanging over them. And having gone through three investigations myself in 22 and 23, I promise you this hangs heavy on you. And there isn't anything else in the world that I've ever felt waiting for correspondence, trying to respond to allegations. And even this week when I actually spoke, and I'm not going to mention names, this is really not appropriate, we'll stick to the policy, but I just want to put this on the record, Mr. President. When I sort of challenged a member the other day over a comment they made on social media, the first thing they did was to pull out the fact that I was dishonest and the fact that what Tim Wilde said. And, you know, I could easily make a submission to the committee for investigation, but I'm not going to do that because that's not the best thing to do. It's not good for this parliament, it's not good for the committee. But I think people, some members in this court, really seriously have to look at their own conduct towards members. We all have a duty to do that. And yes, we'll have heated debates, and yes, we will fall out. But a lot of the time, we understand how pressurised this job is. And, you know, in constituents, you know, we've had a lot of things on this order paper where we've got a lot of pressure from constituents to look at things and to vote in a certain way. And, you know, tensions are high. But at the end of it, we've got to respect each other and the role that we have been given, the honour that we've been given to serve the people of this island. And when I look at this, it is deeply concerning that we've spent a lot of time. And I really genuinely, as I said this morning, I feel genuinely sorry for the Tumble members and Standards Interest Committee for having to spend so much of their own time having to look at certain complaints and then to undertake investigations. And I genuinely feel sorry for those members, and I would never want to be in their position. And I think if you go back probably your time, Mr. President, over the last 15, 20 years, there's probably been twice, if not three times, as many complaints and investigation just in this administration compared to the last 20 years. And that tells us that something has to change, and we have to change ourselves about how we treat each other. But for me, Mr. President, I hope the move of this bill will address my concerns about what the order paper says and what that report says, because I will not support anything that does not close this down today. And I, even if that means that the Honourable Member for Peel and Glenfavor is censured, I would prefer that and have this matter conclude tonight. And when people are elected on the 24th of September in the House of Keys and they join our colleagues in Legislative Council in October, then they come in with a fresh mandate and they come in with fresh vigour and energy to serve the people of this island. And I would hate if somebody comes in here when the first thing they're concerned about is to wait for an email from the new Tynwald Standards and Members Interest Committee and suddenly find themselves under investigation. That will destroy that person. It makes no difference which one of it is here. It will destroy the people who have to serve on that committee. It will destroy the individual who faces that allegation. And there's no guarantee, and this is what I was talking on the other day, there's no guarantee that the Honourable Member for Peel and Glenfavor is going to stand. There's no guarantee that the Member for Peel and Glenfavor is going to be re-elected. So let's deal with this tonight, please. Let's close this down. Whatever happens, if it's a censure, it's fine. If it's not, but do not leave something hanging in a report and then for somebody potentially to come back. We've talked so much in this administration about mental health and well-being, especially of members in this court. Please do not leave this hanging over a member, because I can tell you now, it is really, really hard to leave that, and I ask you to sort this out tonight. Thank you.
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5: I just want to make a few, hopefully, common sense observations in my final contribution in this Honourable Court. And I'm going to go right back to the start of this sitting. I asked the first question, and I was accused of being demob happy. I took that as part of the rough and tumble of politics, but it really upset my wife. It really did. I mean, words have consequences. And I talked with Chair for Manx Utilities over lunch, and we talked again later, and we got it sorted out. I think I've proven that it certainly wasn't in a demob state, the contributions I've made at this sitting. I've worked hard, and I'm going to serve my term out full and properly. But am I happy? No, I'm not happy. My wife has fibromyalgia. That's why I'm standing down and putting her first. So that's why she was upset. So we have to all think about the words that we use in our public life. Our life is public. You've got 34 egos in here, if we're honest. And there are going to be clashes. Politics is not a straightforward, it's a very, very hard business. And there are going to be clashes. I want to thank my constituency colleague before I finish, because we have, in the main, worked well together. But am I whiter than white? No, we've had our clashes. But we have risen above it in the end and settled it. And I thank him for that. I've heard people talking, who is the victim in this? And I think we all are. We all are. It reflects on all of us, this. Just want to hark back to a point I made actually yesterday about the role of the presiding officers. It's a really, really important stopgap role that they have. They can manage the welfare of members. They are people to go to and talk to. And that should happen. It shouldn't automatically just be referred to the Standards Committee. It's a failure on all of us when we get to that stage. Now, the situation that we're in here, my own view is that if we are going down a route of policing social media, we're going down into a swamp. As difficult as that is the reality. It's going to be so, so difficult to do. So I would suggest that the rules will need changing, and I would appeal for that. But I acknowledge the committee, its hands are tied in this at the moment, as the rules are there. So I think we all, and I would appeal for the next administration, we all need to be better. We all need to be more respectful. And I would suggest that if we do pass this sense of motion, I would hope it doesn't prove too damaging for the member for Peel and Glenfaber. In fact, she'll probably, if she does stand, wear it as a badge of honour. And I would imagine she probably will be re-elected. That's the irony of this situation, because she has represented her constituents. But is it right? Well, we're going to have to decide that this evening. But I would suggest that we do need to look at the code of conduct and the rules and really hone those in for the next administration so that everyone knows where everyone is. I would suggest that we need training at the start of the next administration for new and returning members so they know exactly what the rules are and where they are. And I do agree with the member for Onchan who has suggested maybe it is now time, rather than us being in this terrible situation, that we do have some sort of independent process. I really do think that needs to be looked at, and I would appeal to the next administration to go down that route. It's a route that's adopted in other jurisdictions, and I think it's entirely sensible. It's a horrible situation we're in. I feel sorry for all the parties that are involved, and we are all victims, and this does play out really badly. and the optics of the public. Jeremiah Axeran, and goodbye.
1: Call the Honourable Member for Glenfavor and Peel, Ms Lord Benham.
8: Thank you, Mr President. I just want to address the query that Mr Callister raised, and actually I'm happy to give way to the Vice Chair. Paragraph 5, pages 1 and 2, and this is before I start my first contribution, now refers to a further investigation. I think really either this matter should be fully concluded and we should know whether the vote today fully concludes things, you know, before the end of this Timewell sitting. There's a discrepancy because I received an email from the clerk yesterday when the report was shared with me at 17:45, stating that the decision of the committee to refer the matter to a politically impartial acting commissioner for standards, which had been framed to me on Monday as a new investigation, hence the warning not to speak publicly again, had been superseded by the motion of Timewald yesterday. So I just think, you know, I would like to know, and I think this court ought to know, what does that mean? Is that decision superseded? Am I currently under further investigation, which is right, the report or the email, because that further investigation could be over the committee. Like, I'm happy to sit down and give away. I'd like some clarity, please. Is the matter closed based on today's debate? I'll accept an intervention to clarify. The matter should be closed at this sitting because it's been bad enough over the past. It's been bad enough since May, and it's been bad enough since last week. You know, so basically, I just want to know, like, how long is the sword of Damocles hanging over me? Is it like the next hour, the next 2 hours? Is it the next 6 months? So I'd be grateful for the clarity.
4: Thank you, Ms. Lord Brennan. So the question really was, from Mr. Collister too, is the committee still considering an external investigation? And I have to be totally honest, the committee hasn't had a chance to even discuss that yet. So I can't speak for the committee now, and I'm really sorry about that. I wish I could, but I'm simply not in a position now to say whether further investigation would be required or not.
8: Thank you. So then in that case, all I would say is I think this process is a bit of a mess. Can I just continue, Mr. Morehouse? What, just in simple terms, obviously there are people listening in, something that is said in the report is different to what I was told yesterday. The case I'm making now is that this matter, the fact that this has actually eventually come forward after lots of back and forth and plotting, you should close the matter today. It's really entirely unfair that we still don't know at this stage. And you know, honourable members, none of us are going to be MHKs in about 2.5 weeks. You know, after that, you're either private citizens or your candidates. And I'm sorry to make that point. I'll accept the very brief intervention.
10: Would it be possible for us to suspend?
8: No.
10: Until tomorrow morning. Until tomorrow morning.
8: No.
1: Order. Have you got a point of order? Mr. Morehouse. You have a point of order? I'll hear the point of order.
10: But would it be possible to suspend this debate until tomorrow morning to give the committee a chance this evening to come up with the clarity for us to go forward? Because I feel at the moment we're just going to end up with a wrong solution or a questionable solution, whether we do. But if the committee could meet and come up with a clear outline of what they want to do, then tomorrow we would go forward with clarity in terms of what the outcome could be. Thank you, Mr. President.
1: In fairness to the court, Mr. Morehouse, that we decided only half an hour ago to deal with this item. So I think we need to continue with it. Ms. Lord Benham.
8: Thank you very much. But I guess it shows the problem that there is, and also that cannot be clarified in this moment. I hope people can see that as a procedural issue. I'd also, not a procedural issue, but you know, there are some issues here. It's quite wrong that I'm in this position. Okay. The valid question was asked as to what censure is, and that answer was given in a succinct way to be the dictionary definition. You know, which is fine. But I would also just like people to really understand what that is, and also to think back if they can remember a time in the past 5 years or even in recent memory as to what a censure is, because I don't think it should actually be dismissed as being something like you kind of have to live with and it's okay and it's like an inevitability that the committee should should investigate. So a censure is a formal public expression of strong disapproval or harsh criticism, typically issued by an authoritative body. So that is what members are being asked to vote on today. So be under no illusion, it is a serious matter because it acts as an official reprimand. And you know, in a parliamentary setting as well, it's obviously even more significant because censure is a formal public resolution of strong disapproval or reprimand from the parliament. So that's what is facing me. It is an official rebuke against an individual for inappropriate conduct or ethics violations. So that's actually, you know, it's actually pretty serious. I think people should be aware that that's what they're being asked to vote on and keep that in mind in the context of everything. Now, I'm going to approach my contribution to this debate because I get to speak twice. And I'm going to start off by outlining the background on what has happened, which is factual. But then when I get to speak again before summing up, there are wider issues that are far more significant beyond me, beyond one social media post, that are absolutely valid and vital to the essence of freedom of speech and representative democracy. Now, as painful as this has been, and honestly, my stomach has just been in absolute knots and getting worse throughout the rest of the day, this is actually very serious from a bigger picture level. So I will be outlining that later on. I want to apologise to honourable members, actually, for this taking up their time tonight, you know, the end of the July sitting, at the end of the House of Keys. But then again, the committee had decided and planned last week for a surprise supplementary order paper for us, together with a motion for my censure that you have to consider to be released mid-sitting. So arguably, we're in a more informed position than we might have been if this tactic had been successful, and because I've necessarily gone public to expose this intention. Members have to consider strongly whether it is right for a committee to handle it in this way, and if you can ever recall anything like that being done in a last-minute way before, along with a proposal for censure, and how would they feel if that had been contrived against them. Whatever has gone on, it is inexcusable for it to be handled in that way, and it was intentional, and it was facilitated. And I could go further, but I'm just going to say no more on that, but I think, you know, we know how it was facilitated. For me, this has been going on since May, and I did appeal to the committee once the July order paper deadline had definitely been passed, to simply let the issue go. So not only did the committee not have to investigate it, I think as an indication that the committee has to investigate every complaint, they don't, and they don't have to, but they also didn't have to take it to this degree, knowing that it would leave things in a last-minute position with quite a serious ending, you know, to 5 years as an MHK. So I appealed to them, and if members want to look at it, and I know everybody's tired and fed up, this is on page 60 of the report, and I would draw members' attention to it. I did this after Tynwald Day, because obviously it's a time when mostly people are trying to be, you know, positive and celebrate the island, and we're interacting with each other because it is Tynwald Day and there's dinners and everything. So I waited because I also wanted to copy the members of the committee in. And I want to, for the record, just read out some of what I said there. I was appealing to them. I said, given the current House of Keys is due to be dissolved on the 13th of August 2026, I respectfully ask the committee to consider dismissing this investigation. To do so at this stage would be wholly unreasonable for the following reasons. Given the timing, it's impossible for me to respond in any Tynwald sitting in a fair and timely way. The submission date had gone. There is a reason why Parliaments go into what the UK calls purdah over an election period, and that reason is to remove the political dimension from proceedings, which is the whole point. I made the case that it would be unfair to hold it over the July period because it risks the committee acting in an overly political way. And I said that I had more to add, and I was concerned about the potential bias of the committee. I also highlighted that, I said, given the proximity of the dissolution to the House of Keys, I would therefore respectfully ask the committee to give serious consideration to halting this investigation and let it go in the best interest of all parties concerned. And I also meant that, you know, not just for myself, but everybody, the committee and Mr. Hooper. I highlighted that over the past 5 years, Mr. Hooper has made a number of allegations against other members, while relatively few formal complaints have been submitted to the committee. There have been occasions where, when challenged on his behaviour, language or comments, he has responded by submitting multiple complaints against individuals.
7: Yeah, yeah.
8: I look forward to hearing from you soon, so that some pleasantness can be behind us in the final weeks. Already been stressful enough. I think also that there is a clearly already a pattern of behaviour that has been demonstrated. Something that has not been included in the committee's report that I've published anyway is a set of counter-complaints against Mr. Hooper, which were vital and are vital for context, especially in the committee deciding to evaluate the use of language and also about political expression and the use of social media and police that and to sanction that, which the committee is seeking to do. It is wrong that the committee refused to consider this, and wrong that they decided to redact this evidence and also the arguments. They unanimously dismissed those complaints. The report cites that Mr. Hooper's complaint, which was non-specific, and the committee focused in on adjectives that they did not like and decided that I should not say. There was no independence involved. There was no independent investigator. I wasn't asked to come into the committee. I was not called in before the committee. Even today, when the report has been moved, it hasn't been moved with any like way that is trying to justify or with conviction or say actually something very serious has happened. Usually a censure is something very serious, you know. So a case truly has not been made. The report says at paragraph 19 that to call another member malevolent or wicked is to cast a reflection on that member's character. To accuse another member of weaponising planning applications or of hijacking or abusing authority is an imputation of improper motives. I have not actually called Mr. Hooper wicked or malevolent. Those words, as part of expressions, were used to describe his actions. Actions that were far worse than the calling out, and I will get to that. So we are clear that the committee has set about policing adjectives, but ignoring the wider issues and patterns of behaviour that have gone on over the past 5 years by the complainant.
1: I will just caution the Honourable Member that understanding Order 330A, there is no substantive motion about Mr. Hooper's conduct, and therefore it's not possible to challenge any other member's character or conduct in this debate. Appreciate you might not want to hear that, Ms. Lubbenham, but that's the rules understanding orders.
8: That is fine. All I will say is, isn't that the point? Okay. But it is essential that I put on record that the background to all of this, especially given the committee's assertion about casting reflection on a member's character and the imputation of improper motives. In my opinion, the motives and the actions were improper, and that is the whole point. Mr. President,
1: but I'm sorry, having just told you not to impugn the character, unless on a substantive motion, there is no substantive motion about Mr. Hooper. This is about your actions, not the actions of others, Ms. Lubbenham, and that's the nature of the debate.
8: I want to talk about the background to all of this and where it came from, because it is important that members know. What had happened to this, about this entire situation, was that, as many people know, that there were a range of planning applications that went in for telegraph poles. They were handled in a process which many of us will be familiar with. The decisions were delegated to Mr. Hooper. The following has all been borne out by answers to parliamentary questions. It is only in two applications where, and this is all fact, where Mr. Hooper decided to go against the planning inspector's recommendation to approve these applications. and this is, it's important context because it is a matter of fact. Mr. Hooper and I are known to be political opponents. Mr. Hooper has a pre-declared position on Telegraph polls. He was the only person to be asked to be given the planning delegations, and that's

0: were told, because they were quite horrified to receive this notification that Mr. Hooper had just decided to apply these planning applications without, you know, he just decided just to do it, you know, when the constituents had been following the process all along. They were horrified. And I had been helping these people through the entire process for 18 months or more, through the faith in the process. They were then told that their only way to deal with this was to put in a petition of doliance. So there was really strong anger and frustration on the ground. You know, there was no other ability for them to counter this or have a right to apply apart from an expensive petition of doliance. And at the same time, the department were telling those constituents to come to me, you know, talk to your MHK. It was completely unreasonable. That there was no other resolution, and I did seek help, but it was fundamentally wrong what Mr. Hooper had done. So yes, it may have been uncomfortable to call things out as they were, but it was absolutely necessary. There was also a complaint, you know, I appreciate, from Mrs. Barber, that there was no right to reply on the social media posts. My constituents did not have a right to reply unless they were prepared and able to fund and pay for petitions of doliance. You know, so there is an absolute inequity there, and it just doesn't, just because something is harshly said, it doesn't make it automatically wrong. The wrong that my constituents faced was greater for legal reasons, for ethical reasons, than the fact that I put out a strongly worded post. And the way the committee has handled it, it has been by design. They have dismissed complaints already. You know, they've dismissed counter complaints. They haven't taken account of the bigger picture. And, you know, in fairness, you know, some of the complaints made by Mrs. Barber were dismissed, but they didn't even publish my counter complaints that gave you know, valid reasons as to why it's completely unfair that just one member's social media post or language should be up for challenge. Mr. Hooper himself did not even give specific reference for his apparent breaches in standing orders when he complained. He just said, you know, he found the language abhorrent, and also I'd clearly breached a number of Timor member standards. He didn't even cite those. And then the committee went on to say, right, well, we're concerned about use of expression. How, you know, I just don't see how that's fair or how it's even handled or how it's come to this. So there's been issues absolutely throughout, and I hope that members can also look at the wider picture. What has happened, the fact that they're unlawful decisions, the fact that it's been brought out, that there has been, this is actually, you know, very unusual, the decisions that were made, and actually how would they feel if that happened to their constituents, because those constituents were incredibly frustrated and there was real anger on the ground. When I went to speak to some of them, they were just, what is going on? Why has Mr. Hooper made these decisions? And one of them had already had two heart attacks, and she felt like she might even have a third because of all the stress around this. It was just completely unfair. So I have called things out. That's not something that justifies censure in an isolated way. I will give my further comments about the broader implications when I next get the opportunity, Mr. President.
1: Okay, next speaker, Mr. Mercer.
2: I'm going to start my contribution by talking about the rules. Standing Order 330A and Annex 6 of our Timor Standing Orders set out the rules of engagement for how members are expected to conduct themselves. Those rules have been discussed, they've been debated, they're subject to amendment over time. And I fully expect they'll be reviewed again, and will be subject to further discussion, debate and renewed amendment by Timor. These are the rules that are being applied in this and every case that is referred to the Timor Standards and Privileges Committee. And just to be clear, I am a member of that committee And I take the responsibility and trust that Tim Walder's place

0: testing me seriously. Now, Lecter N, to me, Tim Mould is a mechanism for extracting decisions out of disagreement. And that mechanism begins to break down the moment debate stops being about the policy and starts being about the person. Accuse a member of incompetence, and you've made a claim that could be tested, debated, proven, or withdrawn. Accuse a member of bad faith, and you've made a claim about their character that no amount of subsequent debate can fully unwind. And, I mean, I think a football analogy seems to be a topical point to bring in here. We've probably all heard the phrase, play the ball, not the player. A tackle on the ball is a contest. A tackle on the player is a foul. Hector N, imputation of improper motive is one of the cases that our rules exist to catch. In politics, questioning someone's motive often is the actual point you want to make. Our rules don't forbid that question, but they forbid asking it as though an unproven motive were an established fact. If a member says, I may use any words I like because this is my opinion, the same principle cuts both ways. It would protect every other member's opinion of them in return. The committee's ruling on words used is an important part of how Tim Mould conducts itself. The committee recognises that the human impacts of referral are inescapable, and that's always going to be challenging for respondents to have to deal with it. I'm sorry for that, but I don't see how that process could be anything other than challenging and hugely impactful. Notwithstanding, the committee applies the same tests to every case referred to it, regardless of who is before it or what side of the argument they're on. Freedom of speech in Tim Mould was never freedom from consequence. It was freedom from prior restraint on argument, not freedom from rules the House had already settled on. More plainly, you always have permission to speak. You don't have permission to break the rules while doing it. Take away the discipline of playing the ball, Mr. President, and we risk arriving at a place where nobody can afford to lose an argument, because losing has stopped being political and started being personal. That's not a freer institution. It's just a louder and more unpleasant one. Gurumayo Ectoran.
1: Back on, Mr. Thomas.
2: Well, thank you very much, Mr. President. It's great, actually, because I just wanted to remind us all of something, some wise words that Mr. Mercer said in yesterday's debate, which led to this debate today. I think Mr. Mercer said something like, if the process, if these orders people lose confidence in them, the process itself loses its legitimacy, something along those lines. So I'm looking here at a tweet about me, given what I've just heard, the very wise words about the policy rather than playing the person, dated the 11th of June. So it's within the three-month period. Cover up Chris, trying to cover up the fact that the current horse tram business case is only needed because the government reallocated previously approved funds from the last Tim Mould approval. Well, that's factually wrong, because Tim Mould reallocated that approve in the COVID budget. And it's also alleging motives that I'm trying to cover something up. So I just, to turn it back down, what should I do? Should I make a complaint to the Tim Mould Standards and Privileges Committee, before the 13th of August, so they've got time to deal with it? Is that your guidance and advice?
3: You have the floor, Mr.
0: You're asking me to give way?
3: Mm-hmm.
0: Honourable Member, I'm not here to give advice as to whether you should make a referral. That's entirely in your own gift.
2: Yeah. So, but there's been lots of instances like that, and I've always chosen not to make a referral because I hope that other people will operate by the higher standards that I want everybody to operate by. It's pretty cheap and low to say something like that So that's one point I wanted to make, because we are being courteous to each other today. We are getting things out of our system. There's a process of catharsis going on, and I want to allow that to continue. But I just wanted to use that as an example to show the predicament I've been in. I've been in that situation tens, if not hundreds of times, and I haven't made referrals to the committee. I've gone along with people to the committee when they get themselves in situations, but I've never actually made a referral to the committee myself, because it seems ridiculous if all of us start making those sorts of referrals because there's bad behaviour amongst ourselves. So the system is beginning to lose its legitimacy. I just got a message from a very senior member of the Manx community.
1: I will say a text or an email is an unpublished document.
2: I got some advice, not written down, of course. It just came to me in my head. The fact is, even taking place this evening like this is inexcusable. From my decades of experience, it's an embarrassment of our proud national parliament. We all ought to remember that. You know, we need to sort this out. We need to get some catharsis in all of this. And I've offered an amendment here which can be helpful in this. But that's where we are. You know, we should never have been in this place. We should never have started the behaviours of actually making complaints to the Standards Committee, because they've put Mr. Mercer and other members of the committee in an impossible position. It has been going on for a number of years, because as Mr. President said very wisely, perception, that's what matters, and that's what this is all about. So I have some questions which I want the answers to, which haven't as yet been answered. And some of these are perhaps for Mr. President, and some of these are for Madam Deputy Speaker, as the new person speaking in this motion. But, you know, for instance, we've now had a clear advice about the fact that we can't really talk about complaints about other members, because there's no complaint about that member, so the standing orders prohibit it. But the simple question I want to ask, Mr. President, is we would be able to talk about that if that part of the section of the report hadn't been deleted, because that was in the evidence of the person who's had the complaint about her in terms of the counter complaint. That's in the defence. So there's been a deliberate decision made to redact part of the report. So the simple question I have is, why was that bit redacted so we couldn't talk about a response to the complaint by making a counter complaint? And then in terms of the evidence that's actually in the report that we've got in front of us today, I just want to know why it is that counter-complaint couldn't have been considered by the committee. Is it because it ran out, because the complaints were too far back in time? Is it the time issue? Is it because they're not exactly relevant in the committee's view, even though they've been suggested that they provide context? Or is there another reason for why that counter-complaint couldn't have been considered by the committee? Because I've just been told that my complaint, if I do choose to make one, can actually still be made. So why couldn't the committee have then considered that counter-complaint? Then we would have been able to debate this more in the round. And then the other point is, and this idea I hadn't heard previously, the powerful testimony of her own submission just after Tynwald Day, or on Tynwald Day, from Miss Lawburn. I hadn't heard that previously, but that seemed to me to be a perfect invitation for the committee to vote unanimously, as they can do under the code's rules, to drop this investigation, which is an option they took in respect of their decision about investigating a counter-complaint against the unknown person that we're not allowed to talk about because they can't defend themselves here. Why didn't the committee unanimously decide to drop this investigation at that stage? So that's the context for my very, very simple amendment, which I hope we can all get behind. Essentially, I feel for every member of the committee and for all the people who've been involved in writing up this report. Receiving a report is justified in this case, whatever it says, because it's been well written and it's presented most of the evidence. I've got a bit of doubts about some of the redactions, but hey, let's at least receive this report. So my amendment keeps that intact. it seems to me there's a feeling that we don't want to be pushed on voting on the censure. So the first part of my amendment effectively deletes the bit about censure. It receives a report without actually approving the recommendation in the report that Ms Brennan be censured. And what I think we're all coalescing around is a common feeling that we're not happy with the way that this has worked, how we got here. In fact, we're not even quite sure where we are, because there's that massive gap now. And I praise Ms Corlett, Deputy Speaker, for her openness in actually saying that they haven't had a chance to meet and they don't know what they'll do next with this separate second investigation about contempt. That's really helpful, and I think it makes my case for me very powerfully, that simple point. We now need the same committee, the Standards and Privileges Committee, to review and report with recommendations, and I've suggested by April 2027, on the use of and processes around the application of relevant standing orders and the Tim Ward Members' Code of Conduct. We can address that point. Mr. Collister has very powerfully made about the issues of natural justice and the rights to appeals and evidence in the past. Surely we need people, including Mr. Mercer, who've now got years of experience of living through these difficult times, of lived experiences, the problems of working this experience. Surely we'd all be in a better position if we asked the next Tim Ward Standards and Privileges Committee members to review and report with recommendations to us on the use of and processes around the application of relevant standing orders and the Tim Ward Members' Code of Conduct. So that's my little contribution. I do hope we can move beyond this debate, which leaves a bad taste for me, and it seems like pretty much for all of us. The public are not going to be enjoying listening to this. It's not helpful to our 1,050-year-old parliament. And so let's try and have a resolution, and I hope my amendment is courteous to the process, is respectful to the lived experience, the difficult situation we're in. I hope it's something around which we can settle. I beg to move the amendment standing in my name.
1: On the Honourable Member for Douglas South, Mrs Christian.
4: Thank you. So, Mr President, I'm obviously rising to second the Honourable Member's amendment, and I do so because I believe it offers us an opportunity to step back from the circumstances of this individual case and consider the wider lessons that can be learned from this Honourable Court and for in the other place. But let me be clear from the outset that supporting this amendment doesn't diminish the seriousness of the matter before us, and nor does it seek to excuse conduct that the committee has found to fall short of the standards. But rather, it recognises that when an issue arises, we should always ask whether there are improvements that can be made to the processes and the procedures and guidance that governs us all. The amendment asks the Standards and Privileges Committee to review and report on the use of and processes around the application of the relevant standing orders and the Members' Code of Conduct. And that seems to me to be reasonable, measured, and a constructive way forward. As elected representatives, we should hold ourselves to the highest standards of conduct. When we often ask the public to engage respectfully with one another, to conduct debate civilly, and to disagree without descending into personal attacks, and we should be prepared to meet that same standard ourselves. I've often reflected on the words of the Speaker of the House of Commons, Sir Lindsay Hoyle, who has on a number of occasions reminded those members to curb aggressive language towards one another, and has warned that the tone set within a parliamentary chamber can influence the tone of public discourse beyond it. And if we expect respect from the public, we must demonstrate respect ourselves. Close to home, our own president has offered wise counsel on many occasions. I've often heard him say, let's go to the prospect. Oh, no, those are the wrong wise words. Sorry, Mr. President. I've often heard him saying to members, criticise the policy, not the person. That principle remains as relevant as it does today, and as ever it has been. And I remember those wise words as a fledgling member coming in and really understanding that now beyond all measures.
5: Would the Honourable Member can give way?
4: Absolutely.
5: Thank you. In this instance, the policy was not the issue. The Planning Committee and the Planning Appeal Inspector had basically adjudicated on the basis of the policy. Without any doubt, it was the political decision at the end of that that was the problem, and there was no way to call out the policy. Thank you.
4: But please don't get me wrong, robust disagreement is inevitable and a healthy part of our democratic politics. One of the difficulties I have with debates of this nature is the perception of inconsistency. And it's hard to persuade the public that standards matter when members are willing to invoke formal complaints processes in some circumstances, whilst in other circumstances, making negative or personal comments about colleagues in this chamber or in the other place or on social media is accepted. And that observation isn't directed at any one individual. It's simply a recognition that all of us, from time to time, should reflect on our own conduct as well as that of others. None of us are perfect. None of us should assume that the standards we apply to others are standards we ourselves have never fallen short of. However, equally, two wrongs don't make a right. The fact that others may have acted poorly cannot justify conduct that falls below the standards expected of members. And nor can it be used to reason to avoid addressing concerns when they arise. What we need now is not a continuation of division, we need a way forward. And this amendment gives us that opportunity, and it allows us to acknowledge the findings that have been reached, while also asking whether the framework within which we operate can be strengthened. It encourages reflection rather than recrimination, and it encourages improvement rather than point scoring. Honourable members, the public are listening now, and they expect us to deal with difficult situations professionally and with maturity. They expect us to demonstrate the decorum and judgment worthy of a national parliament, and they expect us to focus our energies on the issues that matter to the people that we serve. And today, right now, we've got a chance to take control of that situation and to apply some common sense and to show the public that we are capable of learning from difficult circumstances and responding in a measured and constructive manner. For those reasons, Mr. President, I am pleased to second the amendment, and I urge honourable members also to support it. Thank you, Mr. President.
1: I call on the honourable member for council, Mr. Crane.
6: I think anybody who offers to speak in this debate is either brave or foolish, and I don't know which I am at this stage, so I'll let you judge as we go forward. There have been many wise words, and that's been commented on, and I take my hat off to those, and it's good to stand back and listen to them. There are also emotions running in here. My overwhelming emotion is sadness that we're in this position. I've maybe heard from others some anger in there, but this compassion, Mr. Thomas talked about the way in which he's concerned for how everyone's feeling and so on in there, the compassion. We've got all of that in here. And yet this is fundamentally something about language, words used. Or is it? Is it about the deeds? You know, and this is where it's hard, you know, because there were some deeds that took part of this. I think it was Mr. Glover who said we need to be very careful about the words we use. That's true. But it's also true that we've got to be very careful about how we hear the words that are said to us. You know, it's a two-way thing, isn't it? We can, and I'm not suggesting, don't run ahead with this, but we can sometimes hear or not hear insults. Mr. Thomas talked about being Chris, the cover-up Chris or whatever. okay, for me, the words in here spoken were when I was in a climate discussion, and I had to follow on the previous speaker who said climate change is a myth, it's or a hoax, rather, it's a hoax, it's a religion, it's a cult. So I'm someone in a cult, and I didn't rise to it, you know. We've joked about it since, yeah. I didn't rise to it. It's so easy to take offence, isn't it? We look at this issue, and is the issue the words that were spoken, or is the issue what actually happened? You know, if I was a resident of those three streets in Peel, and they're now getting telegraph poles, I've fought against telegraph poles for years now, you know, they're awful things. One of these streets is actually called Cronk Riet, the view of the hill. And that's going to be a wire escape now, you know. So the pain of that, you know. And then Facebook. Oh, gosh, Facebook is so dangerous. I don't do Facebook anymore. You know, I've pulled right out of it. I'm even cautious about emails, you know. Working in as an advisor with schools, I developed the use of Manx language to start all my letters, and then translated them into English in the expectation that people I was writing to 20 years ago might not know what the Manx meant. But I used the Manx to slow down my email, because I wasn't just thinking about the words I was writing, I was thinking about the words that were being heard at the other end. You know, I wanted to slow the email down. And I believed at the time, and I still think it's probably right, if you start your letter with some Manx and maybe an English translation, it doesn't just slow it down. It kind of indicates, look, I'm not wildly angry at this point. You know, I'm using Manx, you know, I'm relaxed about it. You know, so that's crucial. If we look at the words that were used here, and we've got that list where it talks about malevolent and the wicked hand and deviant decisions and weaponization of planning and hijacked and, you know, some emotive terms in there. I'm not comfortable with those terms. No, I absolutely accept that. But neither am I comfortable with the idea that they're abhorrent or you know, there's always sort of more than one-sided. Actually, the one phrase that we've got in the account there that was written, there's one phrase that would have cut me to the quick, and it hasn't even been a problem. If you said to me that he's not content with getting rid of the bishop's vote, you know, I would find that really, really offensive, you know. But that's, you know, that's it comes from a different position, I suppose. I think if we look at the words, some of those are more problematic than others. Mrs. Lord Brennan has suggested there was some humour in what she'd written, and then I can see that, you know, that his wicked hand is metaphorical, I would say, you know, that's a phrase that does Mrs. Lord Brennan think that that the hand that wrote this was a wicked hand? I don't think so. It's a metaphor. Deviant decisions, well, the decisions were different from those taken in Solby. So did they deviate? Were they deviant? I think words are such a difficult thing. Words, when we're using words, words are so emotional, they're so complex, that they are deeply intertwined. Sometimes words are understood mutually and sometimes they're not understood mutually. Sometimes there's a totally different interpretation on them. And I think it's hard. So then we get down to what we're trying to do here. We've got 27 of us, I think, sitting as a sort of jury. And this is not a comfortable process. It really isn't. Because you don't know what was in the mind of the people who when it was said, the anger that was there that was part of that, and you don't know what was in the mind of the person receiving it who took offence. It's just so hard in there to do that. I would be happy to settle for Mr. Thomas's suggestion there that we receive the report and we look again at the actual standards and so on. Then we review the procedure, review standing orders, and I think I was at the Standing Orders Committee where we made these rules, and sometimes you make these rules in the quiet of a meeting where it seems very good, but actually they don't get tested until you've got a case like this, and suddenly you look at those rules and say, well, did they work well in this situation? I still fear that this is just some sort of exercise for the new Mr. President to deal with. So, you know, probably this is another different problem coming forward. How do we respond to it? How do we deal with it? I can't see us getting very far if we're then bogged down in process and so many other things. I just don't see it as likely to lead anywhere. There may well be regrets on both sides, and we heard earlier how Mr. Glover and Mr. Wannenberg had a difference and got together and sorted that out, and that is a good way for things to go forward if it's possible. I don't feel that we're getting terribly far at the moment. Thank you, Mr. President.
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7: Thank you, Mr. President. Mr. President, I'm rising to speak because my name has been drawn into this matter, both in the original social media post and again in the statement that's been circulated. It's not that I'm the focus of the complaint, and I'm not conflicted per se, but when we police ourselves, there is always a danger that we'll get dragged into an issue. I think I get dragged into more issues on this committee than I would really like. It's important that rather than risk any process being considered to be tainted or being claimed to have been tainted, members recuse themselves directly from the consideration of matters. And let me deal with that absolutely directly, because I was named in the original post and I recused myself entirely from the committee's consideration of the complaint. I took no part in any of the discussions, no part in the deliberations, and no part in the recommendation. I had no hand in the report, and therefore I absolutely reject the suggestion that's been made that I was somehow involved in the background. The member's entitled to disagree with me, but the allegation is simply not true. Turning to the wider issues, I think the member's handling of this matter has been unfortunate. I believe the initial thoughts of the committee to report on this matter before the end of this administration were probably correct, to deal with matters and to let us move forward. Nobody wants this hanging over them. Reporting to the next administration would have been pretty pointless. However, that consequence and where we are in the parliamentary year means that we've foreshortened the timelines between stages. But let's consider the alternative. If this route of late submission into this court wasn't available, wasn't suggested, wasn't offered by the committee, if that was the case, then the last few months of any parliamentary term would be a total free-for-all. It would be ungovernable. That can't be absolutely remotely what members want for this court. The standing orders and the ability of the committee to respond to any breaches of those standing orders or alleged breaches of those standing orders have to apply for the lifetime of the Parliament. And I think perhaps the committee needs to consider what happens in those last couple of months, because actually I'm not aware of all the meetings because obviously I haven't been in them, but I'm aware that there has been a lot of last minute activity for the committee to deal with. And I'd like to thank them for putting in that time and to try and deal with this in a timely way. In fact, I think I'm rather pleased at the speed at which the committee have moved to report on this matter, because my experience of other complaints that I have been involved in has been it's rather a more sedate pace. But the upcoming end of the administration has clearly focused minds to dispose of this matter, and I think that is the right thing. The committee has issued guidelines for handling of complaints, which affords the member who's the subject of any complaint ample time to respond. And I think some of the comments in here today perhaps illustrate that maybe members haven't engaged with how the committee works, what those guidelines look like, and what options are open to them. I'm hoping that the clerk, who I know is planning induction for new members after the election, will take note and spend a good amount of time ensuring that members do understand our standing orders and our codes of conduct, and also the guidelines issued by the committee. And I would suggest the workings of the committee as well. Much of the argument that we've heard focuses on whether things are being censured or whether there's some sort of council culture going on, what the political motivations are, whether freedom of expression is being impinged. But those are, in my view, not the central questions before us. In fact, I think they've almost been brought up as a diversion to try and create a narrative that broadens to the discussions rather than just allowing us to focus.
8: Well, that's an imputation of motive, isn't it? Just there, it's said.
7: I'm not persuaded by the whataboutism complaints either. Members, all members, at any point can make a referral to the committee, but that must happen within a reasonable timeline. It's not a difficult hurdle to surmount, it's 3 months. It's important check that is in that process, because that means members don't sit there accumulating a portfolio of grievances and evidence to be stored up and presented at some point in the future. There has to be a limitation on when complaints can be made. Otherwise, we're just like building up problems to be pulled out at a later issue. And if it was a really egregious hurt that you felt because of the conduct of another member, why wouldn't you complain about it straight away? The central question is a much narrower one. What standards of language and conduct should we expect from ourselves as members of Timwald? We've updated those standards in line with international standards. And to be honest, I'm surprised that we heard in this court yesterday and again today that some members may not have been aware of what they voted for, and that some of them perhaps hadn't read the standing orders that we operate under. The House of Lords has had similar rules since 2023. Many parliaments consider restrictions on members' behaviour outside of the chamber. It's an important facet of having a consistent approach to upholding standards. Of course, members have the right to freedom of expression. Indeed, robust challenge, criticism of government decisions, vigorous advocacy on behalf of our constituents are all essential parts of our role. And I'm going to defend any member's right to question decisions, challenge ministers, or to speak out on behalf of those that they represent. And whilst our debates in this place are guided by presiding officers, what we say outside of this court, in our role as elected parliamentarians, is also and must be subject to standards. When we walk out of this court, we are still Tynwald members. We are still representatives of this honourable court. Freedom of expression does not come without responsibility. Every one of us accepts certain obligations when we enter public life. The words we use matter. How we express disagreement matters. The code exists not to prevent criticism, but to ensure that criticism can be conducted in a manner that maintains public confidence in this parliament. Specifically, in Tynwald standing orders, members must not use social media, email or any other online activity or forum to bully, harass or otherwise treat another person, including another member, in a way that would breach workplace and community standards or the rules and practices of the chamber. Just because when we're outside of this place we're writing a social media post or speaking at a radio interview or in public, it doesn't mean we should let our standards slip. I can best summarise this as, it ain't what you say, it's the way that you say it. That's been earworming to me now, I'm struggling. The members sought to frame this as a debate about whether politicians should be allowed to speak strongly. I don't think anyone is suggesting otherwise. The issue is whether there are limits on how we do so, and whether we should aspire to conduct our disagreements in a way that reflects the standards expected of a national parliament and us as national parliamentarians. I would also caution against portraying censure as some sort of draconian punishment. It genuinely is not. It's not a massive black mark against a member, just the committee recommending that the court note that the standards were breached. The recommendation before Tynwald is not about expulsion or suspension or anything really, really damaging. The member's not even being required to apologise to Tynwald. Censure is, in essence, an expression of the court's view that a particular standard has not been met. Members may agree or disagree with that conclusion, but please don't exaggerate it into being something that it's not. Turning to the amendment, I actually don't think the amendment is very helpful at all. Requesting a report in April 2027 is an almost impossible deliverable. The new iteration of the committee will only be formed in November. Their ability to form a coherent report about processes they are unlikely to have experienced, they're unlikely to have worked with, will be so limited as to render any report utterly valueless. So I really don't feel I can support the proposed amendment. On the face of it, it appears helpful, but I fear it won't survive contact with reality. It is in the purview of any member of the next House to suggest revisions to standing orders through our normal protocols. Finally, and I say this with a degree of personal irony, the court may recall that I have previously taken advice from the Standards Committee about considering my own choice of language. I took that advice on board. None of us gets it right all the time. We all speak in the heat of the moment. We feel strongly about issues, and we can all learn from experience. Indeed, if any member is ever struggling to find wording which is forceful but within parliamentary standards, I can vouch for the fact that I have spent a lot of time reflecting on my language as per the instructions from the committee, and I'd be more than happy to share what I've learned from that experience. Our constituents expect us to be passionate advocates. They also expect us to treat one another with a measure of respect and behave in a professional manner that befits our office. Those two principles are not in conflict. In fact, the strength of this court depends on our ability to uphold both of them. Minister Thomas is right. We never should have been in this place because we should all know and understand our own rules and standards better than it appears some of us do. And I think this is entirely a sorry way to end our tenure in this place. Thank you, Mr. President.
1: Honourable Member from Mr. Callister.
9: Thank you, Mr. President. Just talking about the amendment, I know we're all tired and we're ready to go home, and I guess my tea is now in the dog, but it doesn't matter. I think this needs to be... I don't have a cat, but it's okay. It was better than saying cat because people
7: want to identify as a dog.
9: Mr. President, what I want to bring back here is because I'm still concerned about this amendment. And I know my colleague from Douglas Central feels that this amendment's going to sort out the problems, and I'm not sure it does. And I need, again, guidance from either the clerk or the mover of the motion or yourself, Mr. President, because if you look at this, and this is why I'm trying to get this right for us as members before we vote, and we know exactly what we are voting for before we go home. Because if you look at this part, the first part is that the report will be received, and I'll come back to that in a second. The second part I have no problems with, that Tim will stand as a privilege. Look again at the report and how our conduct, I have no problem on that. But the first part does say the report will be received. Now, if this court receives this report, that means the censure stays in place. That's why I'm asking for guidance. My colleague from Douglas Central is shaking her head, so I'm happy to give way, because it clearly says in the report that the recommendation, if the report is received, that the Honourable Member for Peel and Glenfavor is censured, and there is a further investigation. So if you can give clarification, I'll be more than happy.
10: If the report is received, then the report is received. The approval is on the censure. On the censure. So if that is not approved, it drops away.
9: Okay, so I'm absolutely, and I think this is really important for members. So what my Honourable Member from Douglas Central is saying, as the mover of this, that if we receive this report, then the recommendation falls and the further investigation falls. The report is just received and put on the shelf, and then the conduct and the report will be done after. That's what you've
10: Would
9: just
10: the member
9: said.
10: Give way?
9: I will do.
10: I will clarify. If the report is received, the report is received. If the censure is not approved, the censure is not approved. The report being received and the censure are two different things. One is to be received and one is to be approved. If the censure is not approved, it is dropped.
9: Thank you, and I do thank my colleague from Douglas Central, because it's really important that we get this right. So what you're saying is the report is just received, that's it. There's no further action relating to this. There's no further action. It states in the report. That's what you've just said to this court, my colleague from Douglas Central, is the report is received. That means that it will appear in the report that there is an element, a recommendation regarding a censure, but that will not be carried out. There's a section in the report that said there may be a further investigation that will be picked up the next administration. If the report is received, then that will not happen also. That is my understanding. We need proper clarity on this before I vote, Mr. President.
1: Give way.
9: I'll gladly give way to my colleague from Douglas.
2: Just two very simple points, if you don't mind, Mr. President. The first one is, normally if the report was going to be criticised, you could amend received to noted. That would be the normal thing to do, but I've not done that because the committee has gone about its work in good faith, and so the report should be received, but the actual recommendation is not approved. That's what I wanted to do. The second point is I tried to make it really clear in my speech, so I'll say it again, which is that to me, the contempt thing is a separate matter. It will be a further decision with somebody to make a complaint for the committee to start its work again, in the same way that I could make a complaint about having been called cover-up Chris in that context within the last 3 months. They would be entirely separate issues if anybody wanted to start them, am I right?
9: Thank you, my colleague from Douglas Central. Mr. President, what I'd ask then, because we are tired, we've had 3 long days here and there have been long sessions. What I ask, Mr. President, is that it is explained very clearly from yourself as the presiding officer exactly what we are accepting and voting on that amendment before we take that vote, because I think it's really important, given the parties involved, that we're absolutely clear in our minds what we are accepting and what we are voting for.
1: Next on my list is Mrs. Morford.
11: I rise solely to speak to give my honourable colleague the respect of explaining my decision making. I'm going to focus on the motion before us and not on the wider dispute or the process that gave rise to it. And I stand in the knowledge that I may be accused of naivety and not understanding, as I am not an MHK. I support robust political debate, and we are all free to strongly disagree. But we should be setting an example of how to disagree professionally and respectfully, even when we feel strongly about an issue. I have had life and death disagreements with professionals throughout my career and have had to approach those as a professional. The code speaks of maintaining constructive working relationships and avoiding hostile or demeaning approaches to other members. We are very privileged to be here, but parliamentary privilege should not mean that we are free to say what we want, as was stated by a member in this court yesterday. In most registered bodies, workplaces, or professional environments that I have worked in, language of this nature used about a colleague would not be considered acceptable, especially within social media, and would result in disciplinary processes. I also do not believe that the public expect us to communicate with one another in that way either. We need to set an example of how to disagree strongly and to fight for what we believe is right, professionally and respectfully.
1: Mr. Clewitt.
12: It was just a follow-on from Mr. Callister's queries, because I'm even more confused now. If the court does not vote to receive the report, if the court does not vote to receive it, then I assume it all falls anyway. There would be no vote, there'd be nothing, it would just go away. Is that correct? And secondly, on the amendment proposed by Mr. Thomas, is there not a risk that a committee coming back in 2027 could resurrect a censure motion or something else? I honestly don't know. So, where am I?
1: Mrs. Maltby, you should speak.
13: Point of order. I've just spoken with the clerk, and I just want to ask, I was going to make an amendment, but the clerk has suggested that you, at the end, may be able to take the original motion in two parts, so that the report be received, A, and B, that the following recommendation be approved, that having been found in breach of the Code of Conduct, Ms. Lord Brennan be censured by Tim Mould. So I wondered whether that may help.
9: Certainly that's a proposal under 312. It can be dealt with in parts, so that they are two distinct parts. If the court is in agreement, we can take it in two parts. So I will put that procedural question later on.
14: But Mr. President, just on a point of order, I mean, that's my proposal yesterday, was to take it into two parts by dividing it into A and B, and I was advised overnight that was not what you would prefer to do, and so on. So I had envisaged making an amendment, assuming that sort of proposal might be made, approaching this in a different way.
9: Sounds like you agree with the proposal put forward by Mrs. Mott.
14: I've drafted my amendment on the basis that it wasn't going to be voted on in parts.
9: Oh, well,
14: so I'd have to understand what you're doing, otherwise I've been disadvantaged.
9: It's up to you as to how you vote, Mr. Thomas. I think I just referred to, I think it's 312, in terms of motion divided into paragraphs or parts. If a motion contains two or more distinct propositions, whether or not it is formally divided into parts, a member may move that a particular proposition be debated separately, etc., etc. So I think there are two separate propositions. Well, one that the thing we received, but it's up to members as to whether they wish to vote that way. Ms. Christian.
4: So could I suggest that the amendment is also voted in two parts then, also the first part, and the first part of both the amendment and the recommendation is obviously the same. The second part to the amendment is taken before the second part to the recommendation.
9: So my reading of it is that the amendment affects the second part of the motion. So it would be considered as an amendment to the second part of the motion.
4: Exactly.
9: Is that quite clear? Mm. Wonderful. Okay.
4: Just to clarify then. So if the amendment doesn't fail,
9: the amendment
4: you don't need to do the motion in two?
1: No, I think we need to decide the procedural matter first. So we will first consider whether we are going to vote on it in parts, which is a decision for the court. If they decide to vote on it in parts, what I would propose to do is take part one, that the report be received.
4: Right.
1: And then to part two, there is Mr. Thomas's amendment. And if Mr. Thomas's amendment carries, that becomes the substantive part two. And if Mr. Thomas's amendment fails, then the wording of the original report would be part two. So you'd get to vote on it in that way. Is that quite clear?
15: Yeah.
1: Wonderful. Okay. And I will put that procedural motion before we vote on the substantive motion. Is that?
13: Yeah, go around it.
1: Okay. Thank you. Now, if everyone who wishes to speak, Mrs. Barber.
16: Thank you, Mr. President. Honourable members, I'd start by placing firmly on the record that the suggestion I determined one planning appeal relating to telegraph poles that was put in a newspaper letter and that has been mentioned by Mr. Crane, and that was an application related to Solby and that I rejected it, is incorrect. I have not determined any applications relating to telegraph poles, and I just want to make that clear because that misinformation is just, I think, unhelpful. I'd follow on by agreeing with Dr. Hayward that if we assume that matters cannot be carried over at the end of a parliamentary session, we risk giving a free pass to behaviours that are in direct contravention of the Member Standards Code of Conduct for the last few months or so of any parliament. And this is a concern to me. I would suggest that all members should be accountable for the way they interact with other elected members at all times. When I go home and talk to my boys about the way they interact with others, I'm on thin ground if I can't treat my own colleagues with respect, however vociferously we might disagree. And to be clear, I have no issue with disagreement, but it must be done based on disagreement about decisions made rather than personal attacks. Interestingly, during this speech, two planning appeals have come into my inbox. I haven't opened them, but it's a sad day when I'm already worried about how I might have to delegate those decisions. As far as I'm aware, that the political member that was delegated by me to carry out a role did that to the letter of the law. I have seen no evidence, only opinion, that that decision was taken improperly. In fact, the law states that determination by the department must consider the report of the planning inspector and may consider any material provided under Articles 5 and 7 to 11, and A, must either allow or dismiss the appeal, or B, may in any case reverse or vary any part of its original decision in relation to such an application, whether or not the appeal relates to that part of its original decision. This case has highlighted that the current construct of the Member Standards Committee places the honourable members elected to it in a position where they can be vilified for upholding the very rules that we made and we signed up to. That this can seemingly be used against them is unacceptable, because we could all find ourselves in a position on that committee. For this reason, I am now of the strong view that we need an independent Member Standards Commissioner in place. And I hope that development of such a function will be a priority for the future Standards and Privileges Committee of this Honourable Court. Honourable members, in 10 years, I have never before raised a concern to the Standards Committee, and I did not do this lightly. But I do think it's important that we have robust procedures and processes and that we defend the right of all members to fulfil their roles fully. This is not about inhibiting free speech. Rather, it is about ensuring that the discourse between members is appropriate and befitting of the role and responsibilities that we hold. I do not subscribe to the view that we should have no rules. We claim to be a modern, progressive parliament, and to be that, there are proposed guidelines and minimum standards across many documents, but I draw attention to the CPA Benchmarks for Democratic Legislatures, a document available online. At point 35.2, it reads, the legislature shall approve and enforce codes of conduct for members and for parliamentary staff, including rules on behaviour, conflicts of interest and the acceptance of gifts. We have ended up in a situation where one member appears to have tried to diminish the rights of others to raise legitimate concern, and then further sought to undermine members of the committee tasked with reviewing the circumstances and exacerbated the situation by publishing parts of a draft report and the appendices of their choosing. This undermines the processes of this Honourable Court. If we accept that the publication of a draft report that was shared in confidence is acceptable, again, I fear we set a dangerous precedent for our committees. Whether the major concern is the current code of conduct, the application of it, or the conclusion reached by the committee, This is all part of the process that we have laid down as Tim Ward, and I find it disappointing that rather than challenge the process constructively, the intention appears to have been to undermine it. I have only ever tried to uphold the laws of our land or to challenge and seek to change things where they don't work. That is our role, to make the policies and laws around us better, to represent the needs and expectations of our constituents, and to ensure that disagreement, when needed, is done respectfully. The argument about censure is irrelevant to me. I don't seek censure. I seek only one thing in this honourable court, and I think it is the least we should expect. That is selflessness, integrity, objectivity, accountability, openness, honesty, and leadership. The Nolan principles. I am clear that regardless of mechanisms for debate, it is our duty as elected representatives to demand these behaviours of each other and to challenge as required. And I will continue to do that until the end of our term without fear or favour. Mr. President, anyone who has worked with me will know that I've spent 10 years focused on encouraging collegiate working, looking for synergies, finding common ground, and while I am certainly far from perfect, I have always sought to remind this court that we all want what is best for our island. I will not play to the Facebook crowd, it's not my style, and I will uphold process, even when it disadvantages me, as it has for the past few days, because the day we rip up the rule book is a dangerous day indeed.
14: Mr. President, I mean, your rulings have been very helpful during my time in here as Speaker and President, and this is a couple of it's a very important thing that Minister Barber just said, but there's two aspects of it that trouble me. The first one is, it's a point of order, so I want a ruling on this either now or later, and this is the sort of thing for my my amendment. The first point is the committee in the report that we're debating in here now specifically said we couldn't consider the merits of planning, and a lot of that last speech was about the merits of the planning situation. And secondly, Ms. Bill Brennan isn't being given the opportunity to make her complaint. Ms. Barber made her complaint and it was dismissed by the committee, and now we've had a defence of her submission of her complaint, it seems to me. So we've got to be absolutely certain that if we're going to play fair by ourselves and by our standards, that we've got to treat everybody equally in this. Full respect for Minister Barber for saying those things, and I think we now need to hear what Ms. Lord Brennan would want to say about Mr. Hooper and her motivation behind it, if we allow that presentation.
1: Okay. Well, I have 2 points to make on that point of order. The first thing is that the handling of the counter-complaint is a matter for the committee, not for the No, I don't chair. I did chair, but I don't. So I cannot take that one from the president's chair. And again, just because someone is named in evidence in a report, that does not make them subject to a substantive motion. And the standing order is quite clear that unless the discussion is based on a substantive motion, and it goes out to say that no individual's character or conduct may be challenged, reflections may not be cast, etc., etc. So it's about who is the subject of the substantive motion, and simply being named in evidence does not make that person subject to the substantive motion, would be my ruling. Dr. Allenson.
15: Thank you, Mr. President. Speaking to the original motion, it's been an absolute honour to have been a temporary resident of the seat in this fine court. It saddens me that we're ending this Tim Ward on such a personal matter, because this is all about personalities. Being a member of Tim Ward is a great honour, but with that comes responsibilities. And I'd like to thank the committee for their report. I cannot fault the report as planned. It's quite clearly that there's been a breach of paragraph 45. People have talked about the language and the words being used, but if you look at the actual post, it also included a picture of Mr. Hooper with a red stop sign over his face, and the words, "the public and impacted residents should take Hooper to task." Now, I've been involved in planning concerns in my own constituency about telegraph poles. They do get very emotive. People get very worried. They get very, very upset. And then that's put on us as elected representatives and elected members. I cannot help but feel that this post was written at a time of stress and a time of anger. And I would like the Honourable Member for Glenfarne and Peel, Ms Lord Brennan, to perhaps reflect on this and on the possible repercussions and implications of posting these sort of things online. We live in a world where, unfortunately, politicians are vilified, where they're sometimes threatened with abuse, and to put a post like this up could have quite significant consequences. And I think it's absolutely right that we, as honourable members, take responsibility for our own actions, and we have an ability to reflect those concerns.

0: the report. I support the recommendation that a wrong has been done, and there has to be consequences for that. And those consequences shouldn't just be another review of the rules. There should be consequences for our actions. Thank you, Mr. President.
1: Calling on the member for Douglas East, Ms. Farragher.
2: This has clearly caused upset on all sides, and I know that that's something that nobody in here takes any pleasure in, and I genuinely don't want anybody to leave this chamber feeling personally diminished by today's proceedings, and I'm sure that everybody in here shares that sentiment. As other speakers have said, we received a report yesterday evening. Having read it last night, I have to say I think some of the reaction to this report loses sight of what's actually in front of us today. At its heart, this isn't a debate about planning appeals, personalities, or political disagreements. It's a debate about the code of conduct that everyone in here agreed to be bound by. We all voted to adopt that code. We all accepted that if concerns were raised about whether it had been breached, there would be a process to examine those concerns. None of us can reasonably expect that process only to operate when it reaches conclusions we happen to agree with. One thing that struck me when reading the report was the restraint shown by the committee. It didn't simply accept every allegation that was put before it. It rejected significant parts of the complaints. It declined to rule on the underlying planning disputes. It made clear that it wasn't deciding who was right politically or even legally. It recognised that members are entitled to disagree strongly, and indeed that members are entitled to be wrong. Those serving on the committee serve a difficult and absolutely thankless task. They know that whatever conclusion they reach is likely to disappoint someone, and they can't simply choose the outcome that will attract the least criticism. Having considered all of the evidence, the committee found a breach in relation to one aspect of the complaint, and it recommended the least severe formal sanction available to this court. No suspension, no exclusion, no requirement to apologise. A censure is simply this court expressing its disapproval that the code has been breached. That's all a censure is. And if this court isn't prepared to express even that level of disapproval when it concludes that the code has been broken, then I think we have to ask ourselves a wider question. What's the purpose of having a code at all? Across mature democracies, there's a broad consensus that legislatures should have standards regimes and codes of conduct. The question's never really been whether members should be accountable to agreed standards. The real question is whether those standards have been applied correctly in a particular case. Reasonable people can disagree about that. Members are perfectly entitled to say they think the committee has interpreted the code too broadly or too narrowly. That's legitimate debate, and one this court shouldn't shy away from. What concerns me more is when criticism moves beyond the committee's reasoning and becomes criticism of the existence or legitimacy of the standards process itself. If members believe the framework is fundamentally flawed, then the appropriate course is surely to propose changes to that framework. Bring those proposals before this court. Let us debate them. Let us decide collectively whether the code should be amended, whether the process should change, or whether different arrangements should be put in place. But while the framework remains the one we've all agreed to, I believe we owe it to one another to respect it, even where we disagree with the outcome. And it's for this reason that I'm struggling with the amendment brought by Mr. Thomas. I'm unsure how we can receive the report as well as refuse to take the action the report concludes with. Will we just do this every time someone is found to have breached a code we've decided upon, just say we need to review it again and review the findings and the application of that code? It's also worth remembering that none of this is unique to Tynwald. Every parliament that has a standards regime faces difficult and at times controversial decisions, whether at Westminster, Holyrood, the Senate or elsewhere. Findings of standard committees are frequently criticised by those affected, challenged in the media and debated passionately by colleagues and the public alike. And that's not necessarily evidence that the system's broken. Rather, it reflects the reality that standards cases sit at the intersection of politics, reputation and accountability. They're uncomfortable. They're unpopular with people affected. The real test of a standards framework isn't whether every outcome is universally accepted. It's whether there's a fair process, clear rules, and a willingness to apply those rules consistently, even when doing so is difficult or unpopular. I think it's also important to remember that the standards process depends upon members having confidence that they can raise concerns without becoming the story themselves. On an island as small as ours, where public debate is amplified through social media and local media, there's a real risk that those involved in the standards

0: process, whether complainants or committee members become the focus of personal criticism rather than the merits of the report itself. That's not healthy for this institution, nor is it likely to encourage members to participate in the standards process in future. And that really does concern me, the effect that these processes can have on those who participate in them. Whether someone is the subject of a complaint, the person making a complaint, or a member of the committee itself, there's a very real personal cost in serving within a standards framework on ours. Up till now, I've deliberately avoided making this debate personal, but I do want to say this. My constituency colleague, Mrs. Barber, has always sought to work collaboratively with members across this court. Everybody must agree with that. Whatever view members take of her complaint, I found it genuinely saddening to see some of the personal commentary directed towards her as a result of having used a process that this court itself has established. This isn't about asking everyone to agree with the complaint. Members are perfectly entitled to disagree with it. But if we create an environment where making complaint under our agreed procedures results in personal vilification, we shouldn't be surprised if, in future, members become reluctant to use the procedures at all. And I simply ask members to reflect upon that. We're a small parliament. We will disagree, sometimes profoundly. That's politics, and it's healthy. But I hope we never lose sight of the fact that at the end of the day, we are all colleagues. We all came here because we care deeply about the island, even if we disagree how best to serve it. So my hope is that once this debate's concluded, we can all reflect on how we conduct ourselves, not just in this chamber, but outside it too, and make a conscious effort to extend one another a little more grace, a little more kindness, a little more generosity of spirit. We may not always agree, but we can always choose to treat one another with respect. If we can do that, then perhaps we'll find ourselves needing the standards process a little less often in future. Romayo.
1: Honourable Member for Douglas North, Mr. Warrenberg.
2: Thank you, Mr. President. There is no one here who is perfect. There is no one here who doesn't want to represent the best for their constituents. I have read through the report. I have seen the language used. I don't need a committee to tell me what is appropriate or not. They are not the words I would have used, and nor is it the platform that I would have deployed. But actions and words do have consequences, as Dr. Allenson says. I acknowledge that, and I got it wrong yesterday. Just yesterday I saw on Facebook, Warrenberg is an idiot. But then my wife pointed out to me, well, John, they're not talking about you. And I felt a lot better. The problem I have is with this case is that it's got to this point. That's the failure, I think. It's got to this point. You know, I didn't vote for Mr. Callister to be made to give an apology, nor for Mr. Cannon to do so. I'm deeply, deeply uncomfortable to put my name to a censure for Mrs. Lord Brennan. I'm not here to judge anyone. I would have expected the parties to get their heads together and sort it out. And I'll take this opportunity to apologize to Mrs. Glover for getting it wrong. The glaring failure here is that we are here discussing this now. It's terrible. What must people think about all of us? And to bring it back to a human level, where is the code of honour? Where's integrity? Where's respect? Where's decency? This is not the best of us. It is a dreadful situation, and I'm almost ashamed to be here. Thank you.
1: Mm-hmm. Call the Honourable Member for Middle, Mrs. Poole Wilson.
3: Thank you, Mr. President. I've listened carefully to the contributions this evening. I think I want to associate myself with the remarks made by Ms. Farragher, and I'm not going to repeat them, but I think she articulated my thoughts in her contribution extremely well. I think I would add to that, though, that of course there is absolutely a human context to this all the time. This is incredibly difficult for individuals who are part of the process, for individuals who sit on the committee, for all of us here. Because I think, as Mr. Warrenberg has rightly said, it does reflect on all of us, and these are incredibly difficult decisions to make. I suppose what I would add is, of course, it is a matter for each individual. We have set our standards. We have set in place a mechanism for those standards to be considered, whether there has been a breach. And so it is a matter for each of us as individuals as to how we seek to resolve the issues that we may encounter day to day, whether to refer it to the committee for investigation, whether to have a conversation with someone, as Mr. Wanamaker said. But those routes are all legitimate routes, and it is a matter for each of us the route we seek to pursue, should we be in a position where we have a concern that standards have been breached. I think we also have to recognise, though, that the committee, once the matter is referred, then is duty-bound to act in line with the expectations of this court, with the standards that this court has endorsed, and to follow its procedure. I think we have to respect that. And perhaps that is why it is difficult for a committee in this position to respond to a request from anyone once the process is underway, to say, well, can we stop? Can we reverse? Can we do something different? Because they are open to criticism. Of course they are. Natural justice applies in this sort of situation. They can't just make a decision at the behest of one party. They must take into account the entirety of the position. So whilst I completely empathise that the Honourable Member for Glenfrey and Peel sought to perhaps bring this to a close sooner, and I understand that, I do think we also have to appreciate that it is a difficult position for the committee to be in, to simply stop a process as it's in train. I think what I would come back to is that Ms. Farragher rightly said that none of us here want to see or have anyone feel diminished through this process. That is not why any of us came here to serve. That is not, I think, what any of us want, should we get it wrong. And those who've referenced the fact that people make mistakes are absolutely right. Put your hand up if you've never made a mistake. And there's a resounding lack of hands going up. We will make mistakes. The question is, how do we deal with them? And so what we do not want is to diminish any individual through our processes. I reflect, though, that we should also ensure that we do not allow this Honourable Court and its standards to be diminished. And that sometimes does require us perhaps to take some difficult decisions, to weigh the evidence, to look at the information. And it gives me no, I don't know what the right word is, I do not enjoy the fact that having read the report and considered it, I am saddened by the language and I do regard it as in breach of the standards as this Honourable Court has put in place. I don't take any pleasure in reaching that conclusion, and I'm sad that it has come to this. But I do feel it's important in the end that we uphold the standards of this honourable place and that we do not diminish this honourable place. Thank you, Mr. President.
1: On the Honourable Member for Peel and Glenfrey, Mr. Crookall.
4: Thank you, Mr. President. I'll say the words others have said it, and I'm sure somebody else will say it still. What a sad way to finish off this administration. None of us, but none of us, wanted to be discussing this. Members will be aware I've got a memorandum of dissent with the committee on this. I don't agree with it. I think the words used come down to, as Mr. Crane said, it's not only how it's said, it's how it's heard. The football analogy about, you know, you play the ball, not the player. Well, actually, if you're going to play the ball and sometimes you just miss, it's a fine line, but that's what I think this is. I think this is a fine line, and it comes down to, on the day, people being agitated or whatever it is, but to me, the words that you used were acceptable. They were acceptable, but it's how they were said, maybe. There was a bit of anger or a bit of whatever in the words, but I absolutely don't find, and there's been other words used over the 5 years that probably would have been taken to task now that weren't certainly at the beginning. We heard poodle today. I mean, we can laugh about it, but somebody found was upset by it. Yeah. It's not that funny. It's, you know, there could be a complaint about that, and the committee could be called in tomorrow. It's how people view these words. We're all grown-ups. This is a grown-up job. Occasionally, we have to let things go because things are said in the heat of the moment. There have been tears over this. Not just one or two, there have been tears over this, there has been hugs over this where people have tried to make up, and it has worked. But some people are still upset by this. If I could find a way of adding something onto Mr. Thomas's motion, amendment, I would do that said, certainly if the censure is not found, then the second case is dropped as well, because if there's no case, first case, there shouldn't be a second case to answer, and I still think that's the right thing to do. I think also it was said a review of the standing orders is required, and I'm sure, and I think it was Dr. Hayward said, we don't need a, an amendment to do that. I'm sure that will happen in the next House. It needs to happen, because there are some things that we're looking at that we should not be getting involved with, and we need to be very careful. Otherwise, this committee, which has been a very busy committee, has been said today, will be even busier. So you might as well just not go in a department, just stay on that committee. You think other committees are busy. And guess what? There's no fun in this committee. Not one bit of fun in this committee. And it puts members against members, and they don't forget it. And that just takes me back as well. I think it might have been Dr. Hayward that said, but you know, censure, forgive me if it wasn't, but somebody said censure is just literally a censure. It is still a mark against you that some people will remember, as Mr. Callister said, somebody will always drag it up and remember you for it. Now, just because somebody was het up on the day and said a few words, are we not big enough to take that? I think we should be. There is, I understand, Mr. Barber, there is a book of rules. There is absolutely a book of rules. But sometimes, you know, I go back to, this is such a fine line to me. And sometimes we just need to say, do you know what? Let the new administration look at it, but let this one go. Now, it's not just because Mrs. Lord Brennan's my constituency colleague and a good friend that I'm saying I agree with her, not the committee. I just think this is a grown-up's world. And to me, I would have taken this. I would have gone to Laurie and we'd have probably had a row in the corridor. We've had rows in the corridor, and you know how much he's, you know, had a go at me over the last 5 years, every other year when I'm back in the department and stuff. But you just take it. You just take it. It's part of the job. Take it on the chin. I'm really sorry if people get upset about it. I get upset now and again. Crack out. I've been slaughtered on social media for some stuff. Some stuff is not even down to me, and I've seen it today. My officers have made a mistake again, put something out on social media, and I'm getting slaughtered for it as the minister. That's part of the job. Part of the job. I'll take that as the minister. But crikey, guys. We're supposed to, yeah, 24 people are thrown together every 5 years by the public. We need to get on together. Yeah, we can fall out in the corridor, we can have debates in here. But crikey, let's just try and get on a bit more. And for those that are here next time round, please, please, you know, learn from this, everybody. Whatever happens here tonight, whatever happens, somebody, Mr. President or Speaker, whoever it is, just get everybody and just say, do you know what? This is how we finished up last year. We don't want to do this again next year, next time round. Yeah. Thank you, Mr. President.
1: Well said. Mrs. August Phillips.
5: I'm starting this with a brain that's just a little bit ruffled because of the time that we're sat at and also because of the subject matter and also the people that are involved. All three of the people that I, you know, that are involved, I've worked with for the last 8 years. And I care about a great deal. I've read the report and all of the evidence, and if we're to stick by the letter of the code, then yeah, okay, fine. This is so much more complex than that. And unfortunately, we've been put in this position, and I'm sorry, Dr. Hayward, and I'm sorry, you know, to those that don't agree with me on this point, because. And that's fine, that's okay, we can disagree because that's what we do in here. That's, you know, we're not all from exactly the same start in life. We're not all kind of having the same experiences in life in order to get us to the place that we're currently sat in and enjoying the privilege of. But I understand why somebody would be upset by the words that were said. Okay, the degree to which I don't know, but I understand why. I completely get it. We are in here, and I do agree 100% with Mrs. Barber on the Nolan principles. I agree with that 100%. The code that we're faced with in relation to this report, I think a number of members in here, and was this is something that we agreed to, so you know, we agreed to it. And I understand that the committee have come to the conclusion they've come to when they're only looking at the code and they're only looking at the words that were said. This is a lot more complex, and unfortunately, the process by which we have landed in here, I kind of don't agree with. Because if anything came from government halfway through Timbrell's sitting and landed in our laps, and I'm speaking about this probably not from the perspective of the people that were sat on this, among the mire here, and I'm not. But if anything came from government, or anything came from a parliamentary committee that landed halfway through a Timbrell sitting, I would be furious, and I would be saying something like I have done for the last 8 years. I have been furious, and I have said something. And I'm like, God, could we not have done this earlier? Why are we doing this now? No, you can wait until next time. But we don't have a next time. So I also understand where they're coming from there. We don't have a next time. At the moment, we have an election that's coming up at the end of September, and then we have a potential next time in October, which is not sufficient. But also the process by which we have landed here with this is not sufficient. It's not sufficient. And I've not managed to say to anybody on the committee so far that in any way it's been described as wrong. That, you know, we've got it halfway through a Timbrell sitting, and, you know, we're now having to read it overnight and deal with a political member that sat in this court, that we've been, you know, around. I've been around for the last 8 years. I was elected with Ms. Lord Brennan, and we've been good friends for a very, very long time. That's the godmother of my child over there. Laurie's a good friend of mine as well, and I am expected to sit here and pass judgment on one of them because the other two put the complaint in. That's not a comfortable position for me, but every individual one of us has all got their own particular perspective on that, and we all feel emotional about it, every single one of us. Like the remarks of Mr. Glover earlier on touched me quite a bit, actually, and had me reflecting on some of my, association with the Timbrell Standards Committee. It really did. It hit home. I understand what Ms. Farragher's saying, 100%. In black and white, I understand exactly what we're saying about this code. I get it. But maybe the level of prescription in the prescriptive in the code in relation to social media does need a proper and thorough look at, potentially. Something that in paragraph 21 of the report actually suggests could be a thing. Limitations on members' freedom of speech are rare, but Standing Order 3.3081 is such a restriction, a rule agreed by the court. But collectively, Timbrell could change. Why did we say that? I think this is one of the most emotional things that we did dealing with Timbrell Standards, whether it's the committee or the people that are putting complaints in, or the people that are having to respond to any of this stuff, is some of the most emotional and damaging and hurtful things that any of us can do. It really is. So having it halfway through a sitting is not easy for anybody, nobody. But I am put in a position where now I've received this report, and I've received it because Ms. Lord Brennan has done what she has done, and it's been made more public, and people have more information. And the committee has now responded to that. This is not good process. It isn't. We should be receiving this stuff in good time. Not like this. and I'm being forced to vote in with this code, even though I know how angry she'll be with me for doing so, because I'm put in this position at this time. But not because I want to, because that's what the words say. And I do think that all of it together does need a thorough review, and we need to understand whether or not the prescriptiveness that is sat within that code is what we should be abiding by.
1: I call on the Lord Bishop.
6: To briefly speak on the context, I think, rather than the wise detailed contributions that so many of our colleagues have made. I do want to note that none of us wants anybody to leave here diminished. We're united in that. I'd like to quote, I can promise it is from a published, long-published document. And forgive the time, it's in the wording of its time, and you'll know it so well. It's not the critic who counts, not the man who points out how the strong man stumbles, or where the doer of deeds could have done them better. The credit belongs to the man who's actually in the arena, whose face is marred by dust and sweat and blood, who strives valiantly, who errs, who comes short again and again, who spends himself in a worthy cause, who, at the least best, knows in the end the triumph of high achievement, and who, at the worst, if he fails, at least fails while daring greatly. So that his place shall never be with those cold and timid souls who neither know victory nor defeat. I want to take a moment to commend each member of this chamber, because you've been willing to step into the arena. And as we've heard, it's a deeply challenging place to be. So I commend you for that risk taking. But I also know that you know what few people in this nation know, the cost of what it really means to be in this place. And we're seeing some of that cost now. So I do implore us to think about how we might bring together, if we can, both justice and grace.
1: Now, Ms. Edge, speak to the amendment.
7: Amendment, yeah. I just want to add, really, with regards to this amendment, and you know, obviously, we're trying to find a solution here tonight. I think one of the areas, not many will know, but I was in front of the Standards Committee. Didn't go to a proper full hearing because I never ever made a complaint, but I was there being told that I'd put a complaint in, but I hadn't. The previous president had put a complaint in. But one thing that was suggested in that was a mediation. I know it's not a step that's available there at the moment. But talking to the amendment and to the Standard Committee looking at it and what they can do. So I know the censure is the only option for the committee at this present time, but if there had been that step prior, and I think it was Honourable Colleague for Douglas North said it, you know, could have got two heads in a room, banged them together and had a conversation and said, apologised or whatever, but we just haven't got that bit right. So the censure is the lowest possible criteria that the committee has got in its gift to do anything with. I'm really, the amendment, I think if it is voted in two parts, I think certainly that change to the standing orders everybody is going to support, because everybody's said it here today. I still think the censure part is probably going to be an issue for people. I'm seeing a censure as a slap on the hand, don't do it again. Maybe I'm making that a little bit too low, but that's how I'm seeing it here. And I think if we could all look at it as that, we might come to a solution tonight and a conclusion. My big concern, though, is we cannot be stopped from speaking out for our constituents. We're a democracy, and we have to be given that. However, if you do speak out and there is an objection to it, we've got, as people have said, we've got to be grown up and stand up to it and speak. But, you know, listening to everybody today, we've just got it wrong. The standing orders are wrong. They're not given opportunity prior to this stage. And I think the committee doesn't have that opportunity to do it. I'm sure the committee have been really uncomfortable doing this, but that's the only solution that they've been able to come to. You know, we're going to have to accept what the committee's done and come to our conclusion. But we cannot allow another house to come in here and not have the right processes in place. It strangles the committee, but it also is appalling for the individual, because they don't really get that right to reply. I know my colleague for Onken's always said that, don't have the right to reply, and their information doesn't get put in the public domain. We've got to see more transparency around this if it gets to this stage. I'd like to see it never get to this stage again. So, you know, the amendment to have this all looked at, I think, is right. Whether it's just right to receive the censure, because that's the conclusion of the committee and we have to respect their views. They are our colleagues. You know, everybody will make their own decision on it. But it's been really, really difficult for everybody. And, you know, if I'd have had the opportunity to, if I hadn't have been called straight away for seconding, I would have amended this. And I, you know, there was a possibility to put on the end of this amendment and say, and no further action or something like that. And then everybody would have known where we are and what's happening. At the moment, we don't really know whether there is going to be any further action. And I do think that's awful to be hanging over somebody. Whether the committee can support us in any way, whether you've been able to have email conversations or anything whilst we've been debating it, it would be helpful, I think, for everybody tonight, and to try and finish on a positive note. Thank you, Mr. President.
1: Mr. Morehouse.
8: Thank you, Mr. President. Just two small points to make, and they're both points that need to be considered going forward. The first one is, in any other area of the government, to comment on colleagues would be seen as a serious thing and serious action would be taken. And I think new members of the new keys need to think about that when they come in. The other thing is, it's very, very concerning that this has had to be done by our peers. And again, going forward, I do think it's really important that there is an external person, body, who can actually look at the situation and comment on it in a really calm and careful way. I have had issues, and it's a difficult situation to be in. And going forward, if those two things could be done, I think we'd be in a far better place. Thank you, Mr. President.
1: Now, honourable members, we come to summing up, and that's, in this case, a two-part process. Because Ms. Lord-Brennan is subject to the motion under Standing Order 326A, she gets a first right of reply, and then the committee chair gets the final word. So I call first on Ms. Lord-Brennan.
9: Thank you, Mr. President. I'm going to obviously address some of the contributions to debate. But before I do so, I think it's very hard for members, because actually these reports are quite difficult to get into what has happened behind the scenes in it, either in a committee or its deliberations, and to actually understand that fully. And so at the top of all of this, I would actually like to apologise to Mr. Collister, because I had no full appreciation. I put lots of faith in the committee, far too much faith in the committee, when he was going through what he was going through, because I just thought, well, it must be right, and surely, you know, and how could I know? And obviously there was difficulties around information release. I've told him that personally, that I regret voting for him to apologise. And it's true that Mr. Wannenberg, I think, you know, there may have been other, but we were the only one, Mr. Wannenberg, possibly, to a couple of people. I don't know how many people, but some people, most people voted for Mr. Collister to have to apologise. And the reality is that most people in here just did not have a clue as to what had gone on, and what he was going through, and how impossible it was for him to defend that. So I've said that to him privately, and I just want to apologise and put that on the record today.
10: Hear, hear.
9: I need, so in the, also the point I'm making is, actually it's clear from some of the contributions in this debate that actually, you know, members are unclear as to what has happened in some respects, and also what the report has said and concluded actually in some respects. And I have to, in my defence, try and cover some of those. Mrs. Farragher, you know, I absolutely, you know, appreciate her words around, you know, we should have grace and kindness and generosity of response. Same time, I think we all know that there are quite often, you know, harsh words used in politics generally, and that can come from a variety of places. She mentioned that she was particularly concerned about the personal commentary against Mrs. Barber. The only thing I'd said against Mrs. Barber in the original post was that I had that I was concerned at the lack of judgment that it showed. I'm just saying that there hasn't been lots of personal commentary from me, so I'm the one that's, so thank you for clarifying, saying it wasn't about me, but I am the one that's kind of under trial, if you like. I just want to be absolutely clear that any of the personal commentary that came around Mrs. Barber didn't come from me. So I stated in my original post that, you know, I just showed a lack of judgment from the minister. Now, that's hardly a crime. People take ministers to task all the time. It was quite a moderate thing. But, you know, furthermore, the complaints, the many complaints made by Mrs. Barber, they were actually, you know, dismissed by the committee. So there was one, I think, that was linked to an existing charge, if you like. I'm going to talk about the important rules that they refer to in a bit. But the point is, if people are relying on personal commentary around Mrs. Barber that it looks like or has seemed like it's come from me, or I think Mrs. Paul Wilson also said she recognised or is aligning itself with that view, I just want to be absolutely clear about what was said, and also what was found, and also what was dismissed by the committee, because, you know, I get, you know, no one knows more than me how upsetting this is. I've had to compose myself, I've had to hold things together, and I get it. I get people are friends, I get that there's connections, and I, you know, look, just perfectly honest, the minister can be, you know, upset as she likes about this, but her complaints, you know, they were dismissed, you know, by the committee, and I think that somehow gone around in here as if I've added to some personal commentary about her, and that's actually not what's in discussion here. The Honourable Member for Ramsey, Mr. Allenson, just on a sort of slightly similar line, said that the post invited or said that the public should take Mr. Hooper to task as if it was some rally cry. The reality of the situation was that I was getting understandably from constituents I could not answer, and also the department would not answer them either, so they were saying go to court, and then Mr. Hooper wasn't answering them, he was just saying go to DEFA, and then DEFA said go to MHK. So part of that was me saying, look, you know, if you're unhappy at this decision, then actually, you know, you want somebody to say how unhappy you are, then actually that is with Mr. Hooper, because it was a decision. And I just want to get back to actually something else has been said, because this issue, Richard, again, this issue was not, it was not about policy, it was about a political decision that was made by one person. And the reason why it was of issue is not to do with process and things like that, or the legitimacy theoretically of someone taking that decision, was because it was completely, you know, standing at odds. It was contrary to how these other things had been handled, and it was inconsistent in planning applications that, you know, generally were handled consistency. It's also been said that two members, I think, Mr. Mercer and perhaps also in Aaron, Mrs. Christian said, have talked about language used in the chamber. This wasn't about language used in the chamber. This is about language used outside. And I think the main thing of what I'm going to say warrants serious consideration by the committee, because due to these rules, we've got ourselves in a right mess. It's a right mess because of how you can... how you can judge against what the rules have been brought in. But no, it's incorrect to say that this is about words used in the chamber. It's not. It wasn't at all. Mrs. Barber mentioned around it being somehow inappropriate that I'd shared committee information, the draft report, just to be absolutely clear as well. That draft report, which is now the substantial report, there's very little difference. So the option, apart from the query that I've asked, we'll get an answer to, the option was basically just wait to be effectively hijacked, right, mid-sitting, and nobody have any information, and nobody have any advance notice. So that's why I published it. So I think that I've been absolutely put in a corner here and had process used in a way that it's just completely not acceptable. It's actually putting the entire court in a difficult position. It's put me in a difficult position. I can understand why people are saying, you know, all members should be accountable for how they interact online and what they say. Isn't it a cack-handled ministerial model? Is that our current government tagline? Captain U-turn strikes again. This is the most deluded take on the budget I've seen so far. And then also we've got the absolute gem of things, which is the Honourable Member for Douglas Central is probably the first Treasury Minister of the modern age to be able to confidently assert that he has screwed thousands of women across the island. There's many more things that have had expression. And, you know, I'm not going to read them all, but I'm just saying there is context in this, Honourable Members, and it's not even handed. I want to... since I am basically a test case in this, I do want to thank everybody who's given me support, political support in here, constituents, and absolutely beyond. Because I'm telling you, the public are alive to this issue, and they're very concerned of what it means for people being able to speak up and defend their constituents and using strong language where actually those people feel very strongly. And they see what goes on otherwise. So for the narrow lens that has been looked at here, there is thousands of people on the Isle of Man that are looking at this from the outside and going, hang on, that just does not seem right, because look at what else is out there. You know, I'm not somebody who kicks off in a serial way online. I'm not on Twitter, right? So I'm not in that. Twitter is a vitriolic thing, but people can look on Twitter themselves and actually see some of the stuff that goes on there. So absolutely, you know, Mrs. Barber's right. Anybody who's saying that it's really important that people think about how they treat each other and all members should be accountable for how they interact, I agree. But that's not what's happening here, because I'm being treated differently for whatever reason. That is exactly what's happened. Now, I'm not asking this court to decide that members of Tynwald are above standards. We're not. I'm not even asking for special treatment or claiming that political office gives us, any of us, the right to bully or harass another person. It does not. I'm asking the court to consider something much more important, which is whether a new rule introduced with one purpose has now been interpreted so widely that legitimate public expression can become selective grounds for investigation and censure. I think, Mr. President, honourable members, with respect to the committee, these rules that were brought in July 2025, so just a year ago, or no, maybe it was December 2025, but they're relatively recent, the committee is out of its depth. It's out of its depth to be able to deal with these things for these new rules and able to be impartial and not subjective. You know, we know the President has said, you know, things about perception as well. So it's rife with issue. But this question, it does not only matter to me. It matters to every member of this court, to those who come after us, and to the people we elected to represent. Over the past year, Tynwald has substantially revised its standards regime. For the first time, the members' code expressly regulates online behaviour and social media. This new provision requires members not to use social media to bully, harass, or otherwise treat a person in a way which would breach workplace or community standards or the rules and practices of the chamber. This wording has to be interpreted very carefully. In these complaints, this committee has treated Standing Order 3.30A as one of the rules governing social media expression, my social media expression. Standing Order 3.30A says that unless discussion is based upon a substantive motion, we've heard about that today, no individual's character or conduct may be challenged, no reflection may be cast upon it. No charge of a personal nature may be made or implied, and no improper motive may be imputed. That's a pretty long list for outside Tynwald. These restrictions make sense within parliamentary proceedings, and were able to be kept in check at the time, keep others at check. Speech in this court is privileged. And I think also there's been a bit of a misunderstanding too about what parliamentary privilege is when it's been quoted today, which is, you know, really, really a protection, and it's about in here. Speech in this court is privileged, and a substantive motion gives notice, defines allegation, allows an answer, and places the matter under the control of the president in the court. But a social media post cannot be based upon substantive parliamentary motion. It's different terrain. If Standing Order 3.30A is simply lifted outside the chamber, outside the court and the House, and applied literally to public communication, its exception can never operate. It's completely unworkable. The result is an absolute prohibition on a member publicly challenging anyone's conduct, reflecting adversely upon it, implying personal responsibility. Honourable members, we are elected representatives. There are times to call things out and challenge. Politics can be a rough game. Some people seek to engage in that in a more difficult way than others. Some do it all the time. That cannot sensibly be what Tynwald intended in terms of the rules. To be fair, so many rule changes were brought in that I don't think we really were able to comprehend them. And it took a long time for them to get through this place. They staggered through. These rule changes would mean, and if they're interpreted and applied as they have been here, that an elected representative could be censured for publicly challenging misconduct. They can be censured for publicly challenging maladministration, a conflict of interest, a failure of governance, or an abuse of authority. It's possible for members to be challenged under these rules if they challenge on social media. However well-founded the criticism, and however important the issue to the public, I'll talk a bit about the interaction between public interest and political expression. The committee's own report introducing Standing Order 3.30A
3: said the purpose of the change was to make those restrictions apply to all proceedings rather than only to questions. It did not say all public expression. That was not the intention. It did not say all social media posts. It said all proceedings in the report that brought these changes in. Paragraph 45 does not import every procedural rule of parliamentary debate wholesale into members' public lives. It prohibits bullying, harassment, and comparable mistreatment online. Those things also tend to be a course of conduct rather than an individual situation. The practices of the chamber may help us assess how someone has been treated, but they cannot replace the central test. A political challenge to public conduct is not automatically wrong treatment. Criticism is not automatically wrong or harassment. Causing discomfort, crucially, is not the same as committing a breach. This distinction is absolutely fundamental to freedom of political expression. I do not advance this point as a personal plea that my human rights have been breached. I'm actually kind of beyond caring now, to be honest. This has been so difficult. The issue is considerably bigger than that. Article 10 embodies a democratic principle which this Parliament should be especially careful to uphold. Restrictions upon political expression, particularly expression concerning matters of public interest, which this absolutely was, require the most careful scrutiny. In Handyside against the United Kingdom, the European Court of Human Rights established that freedom of political expression protects not only ideas which are favourably received or regarded as inoffensive, but those which offend, shock, or disturb. This is not an unfortunate side effect of democracy. The court said that it is one of democracy's essential demands. In Castells against Spain, Strasbourg stressed that freedom of expression is especially important for an elected representative because that representative speaks for the electorate and it draws attention to its concerns and it defends its interests, and that is what I have done. In Lingens against Austria, the court held that the limits of acceptable criticism are wider in political life than in relation to a private individual. We chose to be in this game, honourable members, one way or another. Those who exercise public power or enter political debate must accept closer scrutiny and a greater degree of robust criticism than if it was somebody in a workplace, than if it was somebody that was private citizen to private citizen. And in this instance, it was about the use of executive power. In Oberschlick against Austria, the court went further, even describing a politician as an idiot, which I haven't done, by the way, was protected when the words were considered in the context of the political exchange. The point is not that insult is always acceptable. It is that context, political purpose, and the wider debate must be examined before sharp language is treated as punishable personal abuse. And censure is a form of sanction. And I don't buy the arguments of people who are trying to play it down and say, look, don't worry, it's only a censure. What I'm saying here does not protect falsehood, threats, or gratuitous personal abuse, and indeed that's not happened. But it does protect political expression merely because it is sharp, because it is uncomfortable, it may be exaggerated, or it may be offensive to its subject. Most significantly, in the Grand Chamber case of Carasconi against Hungary, Strasbourg considered sanctions imposed upon elected parliamentarians. It recognised Parliament's right to regulate its own proceedings, but warned that parliamentary autonomy must not be used to suppress members' freedom of expression. This is all about the interaction of political expression, freedom of expression, parliamentary rules, and some kind of balance in that in line with human rights. The court emphasised that any sanction must be proportionate to the seriousness of the proven breach. It's quite incredible that it's got this far.
9: and it must be accompanied by proper procedural safeguards and must not permit the majority to silence a minority voice. These principles should matter to us today. The correct question is not whether every member approves of my wording, nor is it whether, with hindsight, somebody else might have expressed the point differently. The questions are these. Was I addressing a matter of legitimate public interest? Was I acting in my political and representative capacity? Was there a factual foundation for the concerns I expressed? It was drawn out on the record as well. Was my purpose to scrutinise and inform or gratuitously to injure another person? One occasion, one strongly worded post. Did my post read fairly and as a whole amount to bullying, harassment or comparable mistreatment? There's no way it can be said that it did. And finally, is formal parliamentary censure truly necessary and proportionate? One post, evidence fact. Those questions cannot be answered merely by saying that the same words could not have been used in proceedings without a substantive motion, and we've heard people try and translate the two, or conflate the two. That applies the wrong test in the wrong setting. There is also a wider democratic danger, and it's that that's my concern right now, particularly when there'll be new members in here. And also, this is the final dying hours of this administration. If members learn that criticism of public conduct may be retrospectively converted into a standards complaint and a motion of censure, which this precedent is being set potentially, they will speak less plainly, or they just simply will not speak at all. I would wager that there are members in this place already that think twice now before they speak plainly, because they're worried that they may end up being reported, and that gets very difficult. So there's sort of like an anticipatory effect of all this. The immediate effect may be upon one member. You may decide to censure me to death. The lasting effect will be on every member deciding whether it is safe to challenge authority, expose failure, or speak publicly for constituents. The ultimate loss will be the public's. Standards should protect our democracy. They should not sanitise political debate. They should not shelter public decision-making from scrutiny or create fear of institutional reprisal. A standards regime commands respect when the rules are clear, its interpretation is restrained, its procedures are fair, and its sanctions are proportionate. It loses authority when parliamentary rules designed for privileged proceedings are stretched retrospectively to punish political communication outside the chamber. Mr. President, this court is not simply being asked whether it likes a post. It is being asked to endorse a precedent. This precedent would allow an exceptionally wide procedural restriction designed for debate inside Tynwald to become an instrument for policing political expression outside it. I do not believe that that is what members approved knowingly, really, when the code was changed. I do not believe it is compatible with the democratic principles reflected in Article 10, and I do not believe it is safe or proportionate basis upon which to censure an elected representative for speaking up on a matter of public interest. I do not believe that Tynwald will know in the future or can anticipate where the line may be crossed. And I don't think that's easy for members now or in the future to know. The committee's interpretation should not be endorsed. The findings against me should not stand, and this motion of censure should be rejected. I appreciate this is all last minute. It would have been more last minute if the committee had had its way, so I cannot apologise for that. I also appreciate that July Tynwald sittings are draining and they're pressured enough and everyone's tired and they want to go home. Not least the very last one before we go off, either to be candidates or ordinary people, getting on with our lives, not holding public office. For members who support or advocate for a censure motion based on this, my instinct is that it may reflect more on them than on me. And if speaking truth to power and holding executive decisions accountable when people are wronged is something that I should stand censure for. Go ahead. But please know, whether you're a department, a statutory board, represent big corporate interests, or you're an individual,

0: I could support this amendment if it came after the original motion, but it will come first, and this negates any sanction without decision. And for me, it just does not give the complainants any opportunity for resolution. So I would like to support it, but I can't because of the amendment procedure makes it, for me, unfair in this situation. So, Mr. President, it's so important that members can express their opinion and ultimately make decisions. But it's even more important that Ms. Lord Brennan has the opportunity to make her case. And the committee thanks every member who's taken part. Mr. President, the committee's inquiry focused on fact only. The complaints, the evidence, and the members' code of conduct. Not personalities, just facts. It was impartial. And frankly, I feel it's disingenuous to complain about the members of the committee who are tasked with following the complaints procedure and the correct use and enforcement of the rules, trying to fulfil the responsibilities bestowed on it by this honourable court. The committee concludes that the code of conduct has been breached. That was the only possible conclusion it could have reached based on the evidence. Having reached that conclusion, we can't then decide who the rules apply to and who they don't. No, we have not. They have been applied based on procedures and without fear or favour. The recommendation is that this Honourable Court enforces the rules made by Tynwald members for Tynwald members. These are our own rules. We've come to a point now where the committee has reported and recommended, so now we leave this in the hands of this Honourable Court. Mr. President, what I would like to say is, as we leave this honourable place, we should all reflect on the importance of treating each other with respect and dignity. And I know that can be hard sometimes, but we must strive to do it just the same. Mr. President, I beg to move.
1: Now, honourable members, the first question I put to you is the procedural question about whether we should vote on this in parts as suggested by Mrs. Maltby. Those in favour, please say aye.
2: Aye.
1: Against, no. The ayes have it. The ayes. So I'm going to put to you first part one of the recommendation, which would say. Let me just read out what I'm going to say, and so that everyone's clear on the question I intend to put, and then I'll take. Then, Mr. Thomas, I will take your point of order. So
3: it's not a point of order. I'm just reminding you that you said you'd take the amendment first, as
1: right.
3: I said previously.
1: Now, Mr. Thomas, as I said previously, I take the amendment as an amendment to part two. So if you listen to what I'm going to say, I think it will become clear. The first part of the motion is that the Tynwald Standards and Privileges Committee be received. That's the first part. The second part is, and the following recommendation be approved, and that having been found in breach of the Code of Conduct, Ms. Lord Brennan be censured by Tynwald. To that second part, there is Mr. Thomas's amendment that would overwrite part two. That's exactly what I've been consistent about all along. So I'm putting to the court first, part one, that the report be received. Those in favour, please say aye.
2: Aye.
1: Against, no.
2: No.
1: The ayes have it. Division called.

0: Mr. President, in the Keys, 17 for, 2 against.
1: In the Council, 8 for, none against. The first part of the motion therefore carries. Now, putting to you the amendment in the name of Mr. Thomas, which would overwrite the words of the motion. Those in favour of Mr. Thomas's amendment, please say aye.
2: Aye.
1: Against, no.
3: No.
1: Division called.

0: Mr. President, in the Keys, 11 for, 8 against.
1: In the Council, 3 for, 5 against. The amendment, therefore, fails to carry.
2: I call for a combined vote, please, Mr. President. Right.
1: Now, I just want to make the point that if a combined vote is called for, and that it would have to be decided in October at the earliest.
3: Don't do it.
4: So, can I just query something?
1: You can certainly query something.
4: Because I've just lost, I'm struggling to keep track. I'm sure everybody else is. So that it is, the amendment for Mr. Thomas has been supported in the House of Keys by 11 votes, 8 against, but in the Legislative Council, 5 members of Legislative Council has voted against. With 3-4, and sorry, what's the effect of that?
1: The effect of that is that Mr. Thomas's amendment would fail, but we're just talking, and it has failed unless there is a combined vote in October.
2: Can you just clarify that I do have the right to ask for a combined vote in October? In any case, whatever happens next,
1: you do.
2: I just need to know when you intended to. I'd like to have a combined vote, please.
1: And when order? Just can I ask Mr. Thomas when you would like the combined vote?
5: In October.
6: Mr. President, can I ask a procedural?
1: You can ask me a procedural question.
6: Can we actually vote on that particularly? Because to me, there's going to be brand new members in here. It's not fair to ask brand new members walking into this chamber to vote on something which is not fair on the people. Because a lot of people here may not be here in September. And I'd ask the member for Douglas Central to withdraw that combined vote. We vote on it.
1: No, one moment. I don't think that there is a right of appeal to it. My understanding of the standing order is it's in the hands of the member. The move of the motion may at the same time or the next subsequent sitting give notice, which he shall specify in the notice, to be held not later than 6 months after the sitting at which the question was put and lost. So there is no right of appeal by the court. It is in the hands of the member who moved, and no other person, is my interpretation of standing orders. Mr. Crook, will you have a point of order?
7: We still have part two to vote on here as well.
1: I think I've got to stop because the matter of the amendment needs to be determined before part two or the substantive motion can be determined. That, honourable members, is the standing orders of Tynwald Court. Ms. Edge, first, and then we'll carry the merry-go-round.
8: Is there any process that so many members of the Keys could write a letter to the President to have an extra sit and to have this heard?
4: No. Look, we need... Is there a process?
1: There is a process for an extra sitting, but Mr. Thomas has indicated that he would like it at the October sitting, which, again, is his right under the standing order. Mr. Collister, you have a point of order.
6: Okay. Without having a procedure in the standing
1: order... Order! I'm going to hear one point of order at a time. Next is Mr. Collister.
6: Mr. President, is there an alternative standing order without having the book here where I can actually put an alternative to the suggestion of Mr. Thomas that we take a combined vote? Is there anything in standing orders where I can put an alternative to actually avoid this happening?
1: Yes. I just need to point out that this isn't just standing orders. This is in standing orders because it's in the Constitution Act of 1961. This is primary legislation, folks. So, and it is the right of the mover. Now, Mr. Thomas, you took your feet.
2: Most of my question is: do I have the right to change my mind before the 13th of August?
1: In a way, you do. You can choose not to exercise that at any point, but the court cannot decide the question.
2: So that
1: is the point. The court is unable to actually determine the question. Okay. Have I dealt with all points of order? In which case I have to pause the voting there, and Mr. Thomas is within his rights, provided that he is a member in October, to bring this motion for a combined vote. Now, that...
7: You said provided he's a member in October. If he's not, that's it. It falls.
1: He can't then call for the combined vote because he won't be there to call for it.
7: So how does that leave, Miss Lord Brennan?
1: Then the combined vote won't be called. The amendment would fail, and you would vote on part two of the motion.
6: Chris, please take.
1: Miss Lord Brennan, you have a point.
4: Let's have this, Mr. Thomas. Would you withdraw that combined vote? Let's have it.
3: Yes.
6: Chris, please.
4: I don't know how to convert that into the right procedure.
1: I'm afraid the own there is no...
3: Mr. Thomas, will you withdraw the combined vote?
2: On the basis that the person complained about wants this to be decided today, I will do that. But the public should hear that the House of Keys sensibly voted for this amendment and it was rejected by the Legislative Council. And on that basis, I withdraw my call for a combined vote.
1: Now, I hope the Honourable Member will forgive me for asking this, but I need to ask him if he will irrevocably withdraw that, because I need that assurance from the Honourable Member if we're going to talk, because the statute, we have this precedent now about how that's dealt with. So I need to ask the Honourable Member if that is his final decision.
7: Final answer.
6: I reserve my rights until the
1: 13th of August. In which case the question cannot be decided and we must then stop.
2: I couldn't believe you asked that.
1: Sorry, I need to hear what Mr. Thomas is saying.
2: I can't believe you asked that question because I can't exercise my right except at a sitting of Tim Ward, and if I'm not re-elected in October, I can't exercise my right if I don't exercise it today. Is that true, Mr. Speaker?
1: You won't be able to. Well, so the point is that if you wish to withdraw that right, what we have had to determine is if we are to carry on with the voting, you need to make a firm decision as to whether you withdraw that or not, because we can't then have the substantive motion voted on and then try and move a combined vote, because that takes the whole system into a nonsense. So there is precedent in this. This is what my predecessors have done. So I just need to be absolutely sure as to whether you are withdrawing permanently your right to a combined vote.
2: Okay.
1: I kind of need a yes or no, Mr. Thomas.
6: Again, it's a recent standing order change that makes no sense, but I can't exercise my right to have a combined vote before the 13th of August.
1: Well, you all I want is a decision, Mr. Thomas.
6: You've got what you want.
1: You don't know what I want, Mr. Thomas. I need you to make a decision. Right. On the basis that I'm going to have to make a ruling here, which is the last thing I want to do, but on the basis that Mr. Thomas has not been able to come to a final decision as to whether he wishes to withdraw it...
2: I made a decision that I won't exercise my right to combine vote.
1: Right, OK. So, in which case, then, that decision having been made, I can put the second part of the motion as written on the supplementary order paper. Would anyone like me to read that part out?
5: Yes.
1: The second part says, and that the following recommendation be approved, that having been found in breach of the Code of Conduct, Ms. Lord Brennan be censured by Tynwald. Those in favour of part two, please say aye.
9: Aye.
1: Against, no.
9: No.
6: Divide.
1: Division called.

0: Mr. President, in the Keys, 7-4, 12 against.
1: The Council, 6-4, 2 against. The amendment, part 2 of the motion, therefore, fails to carry. I therefore put to the court the motion in its totality, which is just part 1, which was approved, so that the motion would be that Tynwald Standards and Privileges Committee first report for the session 25-26, conduct of Ms. Lord-Brennan, be received. That is the motion that you are now voting on, the substantive motion. Those in favour, please say aye.
2: Aye.
1: Against, no.
3: No.
1: The ayes have it. The ayes. Division called.

0: Mr. President, in the Keys, 14-4, 5 against.
1: In the Legislative Council, 8-4, none against. The motion as therefore carries. Now, honourable members, one moment. Honourable members, it has been a long sitting and I struggle to think of a more difficult sitting in my near 20 years as a member of this court. But as many have noted, this is the last sitting before the general election and it is traditional to say farewell to those members who have announced that they will not be standing for re-election. Mr. Smith has been a member of this court since 2021. He brought with him many years of service from Laxey Village Commissioners and as a Treasury employee. He has spent much of his time with us overseeing the Asset Management Unit and leaves as the longest currently serving member of the Treasury Board. We wish him and his wife Arwen all the best. Yeah. Mr. Glover is another recruit from the 2021 election. He is a well-known voice from sports broadcasting, particularly hockey and motorsport, during a 24-year career with Manx Radio. He has been a member of the Social Affairs Policy Review Committee for the full term and more recently a member of the Select Committee on Whistleblowing and since 2023, Chair of the Office of Fair Trading. He has had a forthright approach in debate in this court and in standing down, we wish him and his wife Jane the very best for the future. Yeah. Mr. Peters is another well-known voice off the wireless who joined us to represent the seat of Middle in 2021. His early appointments including the Vice Chairmanship of the Office of Fair Trading, as well as being a long-standing member of the Constitution, Legal Affairs and Justice Committee. He has served on the Keys Select Committee on Tobacco and Nicotine Products and the Select Committee to review the Ranson case. He has been Chair of the Isle of Man Post Office since 2022 and guided it with his own sense of style and panache as it reconfigures itself for the future. He has not been afraid to challenge the current orthodoxy on climate change and has done so in an engaging way with his trademark sense of humour, a good example of disagreeing in the most agreeable way. Last, and by no means least, we also bid farewell to Dr. Allinson. First elected in 2016, Dr. Allinson started his political career as a member of the Department of Home Affairs as well as chairman of the Manx Utilities Authority. It was my privilege to work with him on the Select Committee on the role of the legislature in the budgeting process and the Select Committee on Public Service Broadcasting, where he proved himself a very capable committee chairman. He has not been afraid to take on difficult issues during his time as a member of this court, moving private members' bills covering abortion and assisted dying and serving as minister in the Departments of Education, Enterprise and for most of this term, Treasury Minister. Each of these difficult jobs he has approached with a dignity in the face of difficulty and a characteristically good-humoured bedside manner. We wish him and Jerry and his whole family all the best for the future. Yeah. Honourable members, the final valedictory to give today is possibly the hardest for me. Just short of 20 years ago, Tim Crookall was elected to the House of Keys for the single-seat constituency of Peel. He was returned for Peel in 2011 before serving a five-year term in the Legislative Council before returning to contest the seat of Peel in Glenfarne again in 2021. It goes without saying that a 20-year career is hard to summarise. He has been a member or minister of almost every government department with the exception of the Cabinet Office and Treasury and including some like the Department of Community, Culture and Leisure or the Department of Local Government and the Environment which are now consigned to history. He has also served as the Chair or Vice-Chair of the Water Authority, and then the Water and Sewage Authority, and then the Manx Utilities Authority during the stages of that body's evolution, providing a steady hand as those bodies came together into what is now the Manx Utilities Authority. I also counted up service on 13 parliamentary committees and a further 3 Council of Ministers committees. In the community, he has served on Peel Lifeboat for over 25 years and has been involved with Arthritis Care Alan Vannin, Peel Heritage Trust and as a member of Peel AFC Committee. Mr. Crookall's strength is people. He has a great ability to work with people, to build relations and bridges, to solve problems and remove barriers to progress. I've had the good fortune to travel with Mr. Crookall to CPA conferences and have seen him as an excellent ambassador for our island. In a time when relationships matter more than ever and corporate memory is at a premium, I know that this court will miss those qualities. Yeah. However, I wish you, Carol, and the growing family all the very best for the next chapter in your life. Yeah. Yeah. To those of you seeking re-election, my very best wishes for whatever the future may hold. Doesn't 5 years go quickly? And I'm just... And I'm just sorry to report that it just seems to get quicker and quicker the more terms you do. I have genuinely enjoyed working with you through the highs and lows of politics over the last 5 years. And I'm sure the whole court would also wish to thank the staff of Tynwald, from the clerks to the messengers. A very small team compared to many parliaments, but whose dedication is appreciated and who ensure that things happen smoothly.
2: Hear, hear.
1: The council will now withdraw and leave the House of Keys to transact such business as Madam Deputy Speaker may place before it. Thank you, honourable members.
0: Honourable members, I know it's late, but I'd just like to say, as we approach the dissolution of this House, I'm sure honourable members would join me in extending a sincere House of Keys thanks to the clerks, the officers and the staff of Tynwald, whose professionalism and support enables this House to function effectively. I'd just like to say, for those not standing, you will be missed.
3: Here.
0: For those of us who are standing again, good luck. Thank you, honourable members, and here endeth the sitting.
4: Thank you, Madam.
5: And are you still awake? That's it. The 2021 Tynwald is very shortly to be dissolved. The Keys will go out and fight their election. I think they've got another few days anyway of being Keys members, and then they're formally no longer members of the House of Keys. I think it's usually about 6 weeks before the election that happens. So, with that, I can return you back to the Manx Radio Gold.

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1: From the Sky News Centre at 10. The Domestic Abuse Commissioners welcome the Prime Minister's pause in a plan to release prisoners early across England and Wales. Andy Burnham wants an urgent review of the scheme, which aims to free up jail spaces. Meanwhile, the new PM's announced a 20% cut in business rates for pubs. He says the move, which will also apply to clubs and live music venues, is a first step to help businesses. Gambling arcades and vape shops will see their business rate relief slashed to fund it. Mr. Burnham says pubs are important, and he wants them to know the cavalry is coming.
2: I will be a defender for them. I will speak up for them and act. It's all about doing, isn't it? You know, I'm doing something today. It may not be everything that they're looking for, but sometimes the small things matter as well.
1: Southport killer Axel Rudakabana has been transferred to a high-security psychiatric hospital from prison. The Ministry of Justice says the move to Broadmoor will not impact his 52-year minimum sentence. A Jewish leader has called missed opportunities to uncover the Manchester synagogue attack disappointing. Mohammed Bashir has been jailed for at least 17 years over a plot targeting a defence base in Oxfordshire last October. Just weeks after his arrest, his friend Jihad al-Shami carried out a fatal knife attack at a synagogue. Sport, the Commonwealth Games opening ceremony is taking place live to Cat Suave in Glasgow.
3: The King and Queen emerged from a TARDIS alongside Sir Chris Hoy to kick off the Commonwealth Games opening ceremony. Nessie's also featured during the event, in which 3,000 athletes waved their country's flags to mark their arrival here in Glasgow. The main action begins tomorrow with 215 gold medals available across 10 sports over the next 11 days.
1: And drought's been declared in North Wales and the Upper Severn. It's the first part of the UK to confirm that status this summer. That's the latest. I'm Fay De Silva.

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1: From the Sky News Centre at 11, Andy Burnham's opening a new government headquarters in Manchester, known as Number 10 North, in a bid to shift power away from Westminster. The new Prime Minister will work from there for the first time tomorrow. Meanwhile, the PM insists no prisoners will be let out as he announces a pause on an early release scheme. It was due to take effect from September in efforts to tackle overcrowding in jails in England and Wales. Justice Secretary Alex Norris explains the next steps.
2: We as ministers are looking at, you know, the aspects of the implementation of this policy, as to who might leave and when they would leave, but crucially as well, what information victims have, what say victims have had in this, to say to them, okay, that if individuals did leave, what control measures would give you reassurance about your life.
1: The Nighttime Industries Association has welcomed a cut to business rates for pubs in England. Clubs and live music venues will also benefit from the 20% discount, which will apply from next spring. Southport killer Axel Rudakabana has been transferred from prison to a high-security psychiatric hospital. The Ministry of Justice has confirmed he's moved to Broadmoor, but insists it doesn't impact his 52-year minimum sentence. Drought has been declared in North Wales and the Upper Severn, the first part of the UK to make the announcement this summer. July is on course to become the driest on record in Wales for almost 190 years. Dr. Mike Rivington's a senior climate scientist and says there'll likely be an increase in wildfires as temperatures continue rising.
3: And I do have serious concerns for those people, fire and rescue services, are having to go out in very hot conditions to try and deal with these fires. And our research has shown that in the future, these sort of wildfires are going to become more frequent and more severe.
1: And King Charles has put saving the planet's oceans at the heart of his Commonwealth Games opening ceremony speech. His Majesty called on the 3,000 athletes and billions of spectators worldwide to build a harmonious and durable future during the event in Glasgow. That's the latest. I'm Daisy Steele.

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1: From the Sky News Centre at midnight, Andy Burnham's opening a new government headquarters in Manchester, known as Number 10 North, in a bid to shift power away from Westminster. The new Prime Minister will work from there for the first time later today. Meanwhile, plans to release thousands of prisoners early across England and Wales have been paused. Andy Burnham's announced a freeze on the scheme, which was due to start in September, to ease overcrowding in jails. Yesterday, it was revealed two men who killed a police officer could be among those freed. Mark Fairhurst from the Prison Officers Association thinks a review is right.
2: We must listen to the victims of crime. We've got a lot of worried people now who are fearful that come September, their perpetrator will be on the streets. This doesn't feel like justice to me. This is so, so wrong.
1: Southport killer Axel Rudakabana has been transferred to a high-security psychiatric hospital from prison. The Ministry of Justice says the move to Broadmoor will not impact his 52-year minimum sentence. A drought's been declared in North Wales and the Upper Severn. It's the first part of the UK to confirm that status this summer. The Commonwealth Games has officially launched in Glasgow with more than 250 gold medals up for grabs. The King and Queen had a starring role in last night's opening ceremony, emerging from a TARDIS at the start of the event. Reigning light middleweight boxing champion Rosie Eccles has her sights set firmly on gold.
3: This is my third Games and my aim is to retain the title from the last one, you know, to come home with a gold medal, three medals. That's why I've come back and why I've stayed, obviously to represent Wales, but to bring another gold home, to stand on that podium with the Welsh anthem. That's what dreams are made of.
1: And it's emerged there was a spike in school absences the morning after England's World Cup win over Mexico. Thomas Tuchel suggested parents write an excuse for their children, and 8.7% of school sessions were missed following the 4 a.m. finish. That's the latest. I'm Daisy Steele.
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1: From the Sky News Centre at 1, Andy Burnham will chair the first meeting at his new No. 10 North office in Manchester today. As he begins working from the base, he says will help shift power away from Westminster. He announced the plans in his first major speech as MP for Makerfield last month.
2: We will create a more streamlined state with a clearer purpose. Now get this. No. 10 North will be the nerve centre of a rewired Britain.
1: The Prime Minister intends to work from there at least one day a week. Meanwhile, the PM insists no prisoners will be let out as he announces a pause on an early release scheme. It was due to take effect from September in efforts to tackle overcrowding in jails in England and Wales. Southport killer Axel Rudikubana has been transferred from prison to a high-security psychiatric hospital. The Ministry of Justice has confirmed he's moved to Broadmoor. The Nighttime Industries Association has welcomed a cut to business rates for pubs in England. Clubs and live music venues will also benefit from the 20% discount, which will apply.